Yeah, Village Blues, John Coltrane playing with McCoy Tyner on piano and Steve Davis on bass and Elvin Jones on the drums. So coming up next, we're going to play a version of My Favorite Things, and regular listeners to Jazz Feast knows that that's the Coltrane song that we open with. And I'll read you this little blurb about it. In the documentary, The World According to John Coltrane, which I think I'd love to watch. I should see if I can find it. Narrator Ed Wheeler remarks on the impact of this song's popularity on Coltrane's career. In 1960, Coltrane left Miles Davis's group. Well, Miles fired him because he was addicted to heroin, and Miles had cleaned up a year or two before that, probably. And he formed his own quartet eventually to further explore

explore model playing, freer directions, and growing Indian influence. They transformed my favorite things, the cheerful, populist song from The Sound of Music, into a hypnotic Eastern dervish dance. The recording was a hit, became Coltrane's most requested tune, and a bridge to a bigger audience. So then in 1961, we're getting to this part now, because we're going to listen to a different version of My Favorite Things. In 1961, Coltrane had begun experimenting with modes and genre, moving towards the avant-garde sound that would be featured on records like African Brass. This period of experimentation proved highly controversial, and Coltrane and collaborator Eric Dolphy faced criticism that their music during this period was anti-jazz. The recording on this album, we're going to just listen to one cut. We're going to listen to My Favorite Things. And it was recorded during a brief residency that he and Eric Dolphy had at the Village Gate in New York. And it wasn't discovered until way, way later, and it was just released in 2023. So this features Eric Dolphy on the flute, and, of course, John Coltrane on the sax, and McCoy Tyner on piano, Alvin Jones on drums, and Jim Garrison on the bass. So check it out. My Favorite Things with Eric Dolphy.

My favorite things. John Coltrane on the sax, Eric Dolphy on the flute, Steve Davis on bass, Elvin Jones on drums, McCoy Tyner on the piano. We're just going to roll into Every Time We Say Goodbye off of John Coltrane's My Favorite Things CD, featuring John Coltrane and McCoy Tyner on piano, Steve Davis on bass, and Elvin Jones on drums. But I am going to tell you, while they play beneath me, that K-Mud is looking for sponsors for its upcoming Soham Pride celebration on October 17th. If you'd like to be part, did you get that? Okay, let me read that again. K-Mud is looking for sponsors for its upcoming Soham Pride celebration on October 17th. If you would like to be part of making the magic happen, please reach out to Christy by calling 707-923-2513, extension 117, or email udw@kmud.org for more information on sponsorship opportunities. My name is Bear. I've been bringing you a special John Coltrane show today in honor of his centennial celebration last Wednesday. He died way before his 100th birthday, obviously, of liver cancer. He was in his 40s when he died. We're just going to let Every Time We Say Goodbye take us out. Thank you for tuning in, and thanks for the phone calls.

0: This week, Tom Wheeler, Executive Director of EPIC, the Environmental Protection Information Center. So we are going to be taking a look at what Trump is doing to the management of federal public lands. And we're going to be doing it through the lens of our friend, probably our best friend as an organization goes, the Klamath Siskiyou Wildland Center, KS Wild, based out of Ashland, Oregon. And joining me is KS Wild's Executive Director, Michael Dotson. Welcome to the Eco News Report, Michael.
1: Thanks for having me, Tom. It's great to be broadcast across Northwest California, across the border from where I'm at today in Ashland.
0: So, Michael, you are the Executive Director of KS Wild. Do you want to give us the KS Wild elevator pitch, who you are, what you do, what you work to protect?
1: Yeah. For those not familiar with KS Wild, we are the Klamath Siskiyou Wildland Center. We've been working in Southwest Oregon and Northwest California's public lands for the last 30 years. Clearly, from the work that was done prior to the Northwest Forest Plan, we do have a long history as well with other activist groups before us, groups like the Siskiyou Project that used to be around here. We actually merged with them back in 2011. So a much longer history, I would say, than just our 30-year anniversary that we have next year. But as you know, Tom, we work alongside groups like EPIC and other conservation voices, whether that be forest, rivers, wildlife, even recreation groups. We want to make sure that we have good federal land management. You know, these are Forest Service lands. And in Oregon, we have a lot of Bureau of Land Management forest lands. So we cover about 8 million acres in the Klamath Siskiyou area, 5 national forests, a couple of BLM districts. And yeah, we organize communities to speak up for their backyard public lands, advocate for wildlife, fire resiliency. I think, as you know, we also, when projects are proposed that are detrimental to clean water or wildlife or climate impacts, we litigate. We try to prevent those worst projects from damaging our public lands and clean water and biodiversity. We have probably across this region, the vast majority of our supporters are based here in Southwest Oregon, usually Josephine and Jackson County. But yeah, KS Wild has been around long enough to have supporters over on the coast where you are. And also, I think 30 or so states represented in our donor and supporter roles. So definitely an area, this part of the world, where the biodiversity is world-renowned, and we want to protect it.
0: Well, so we had the great honor of getting to work in the Klamath Siskiyou ecoregion, some of the most biodiverse, as you say, in the United States. And I have the great privilege of getting to work with KS Wild. We at EPIC share some areas in common. And so a lot of what we do is often in partnership with folks at KS Wild. And I will just say that we've developed this really wonderful relationship where we can just trust each other's work. And so our colleagues, George Sexton and Kimberly Baker, are frequently partnered together on writing comments and taking the lead for some projects and passing off responsibilities. So it's a really great and wonderful relationship. And I would encourage folks, if you are excited about public lands and their protection in Northern California and Southern Oregon, to give my friends KS Wild a look. Michael, where can folks find KS Wild on the internet?
1: Yeah, our website, kswild.org. We also have some social media presence. We use Facebook and Instagram these days. My communications manager is somewhat nervous of TikTok, so we haven't gone that far yet. But yeah, I think a big part of our work, Tom, is to make sure, whether it's maybe an older generation that still likes to read their news via print, we also do a quarterly newsletter. We'll often send those to a lot of cafes, restaurants, other places throughout the region. If you sign up to be a member, if you make a contribution to KS Wild, one of the perks of membership is we send that newsletter to you. It's a quarterly basis, so 4 editions a year, and it's quite extensive in terms of just diving deep into our issues, which include working with groups like you, EPIC, Klamath Forest Alliance, Mount Shasta Bioregional Ecology Center. These groups are all small but mighty, And I think together, Tom, like you talked about, we're able to accomplish a lot for our public lands and wildlife through those partnerships. It's definitely a lot of work to cover, was it maybe 5 million acres of federal land there in the Northwest California corner. But for the 13 years I've been on staff, I've seen those relationships blossom and be productive when it comes to defending our forests and wildlife.
0: So this week's show, we're focusing on the Trump administration and efforts from the Trump administration to increase extractive uses of federal public lands. And we're giving a particular eye to that Northern California, Southern Oregon area in which KS Wild works. So at the beginning of the Trump administration, or Trump's second term, I should say, he put out an executive order that called for all parts of his government to take a look at regulations that they are in charge of and figure out ways by which they can, among other things, increase the cut, the amount of logging that occurs on federal public lands. And I bet that you are seeing it in your area of the world. And one of the consequences of this executive order is a move from the Forest Service to rescind the 2001 roadless rule. So we've covered the roadless rule on previous shows, but let's try to collectively remember what it's about. So Michael, what does the roadless rule do and why is it important for our wonderful area of the world?
1: Yeah, it's a great question, Tom. You know, the roadless rule was established near the end of the Clinton administration in 2001, an effort to look at these wilderness quality lands, right? These aren't actually capital W congressionally designated wilderness areas, but they are often adjacent to and nearby these places. So it's almost an extension of some of our most wild landscapes. And I think across the country, there's roughly, including Alaska, I think it's close to 50 million or over a little bit over 50 million acres nationwide. The vast majority of those roadless areas are of course, in the Western U.S., where we have a lot more of the wide open expanses. What's happening right now from the Trump administration, right, Tom, is not the first time the roadless rule has been attacked. From what I recall, George W.'s administration made attempts and they were beaten back in the courts. You know, I think there are some examples of places like Idaho and Colorado that tried to strike some sort of compromise, and they have these individual state rules. But yeah, what the Trump administration is doing is essentially saying the roadless rule is a one-size-fits-all approach to forest management. And so we need to roll that back, which is kind of a one-size-fits-all approach to roadless management. Here in the KS, the Klamath Siskiyou, I think we've got over 1 million acres of roadless areas spanning the Klamath drainage, the Smith River drainage. Up here in Oregon, there's roadless areas in the Illinois, the Chetco, and the Rogue watersheds along the Siskiyou Crest. So special places like McDonald Peak, the North Fork Smith, the South and North Kalmiopsis, all of these roadless areas just have these special values, whether it's habitat for endangered species, headwater streams for cold water tributaries to feed wild salmon and steelhead fisheries, even places like the Kalmiopsis where the roadless areas are have a unique geology. So it doesn't necessarily make them thick, dense forests, but they are home to a lot of rare and endemic plants that grow nowhere else in the world. And so, yeah, KS Wild's working with groups like you, national partners, partners from across the Pacific Northwest, to make sure the Trump administration understands the value that these forests have as roadless areas for habitat. You know, I think their decision document is probably no surprise to many of us when we looked at this and it was predetermined that we're going to do this. And it's just telling to see, I think 99% of the comments that they received in the scoping period before this were in support of keeping the roadless area. And I think almost every single tribal comment, maybe but one or two, but the vast, vast majority of tribal comments are also about preserving the roadless area. So yeah, I think going back to what you're talking about, this seems to be the Trump administration saying this is going to help local decision makers do better at managing their lands. And yet at the same time, they're pointing to a document that Trump signed saying expand logging. So I don't think they can have it both ways. You can't tell us this is for local decision makers to be better while also pointing to a presidential proclamation saying do more logging.
0: So, Michael, you work in a fire-prone area of the world. Your offices, I'm sure every summer come fire season, you're having to breathe in smoke from both prescribed burns and from natural wildfires. The Trump administration claims that rescission of the roadless rule is necessary to deal with a backlog of work to address fuel loads in our national forests. I think that groups like ours are skeptical of this rationale. Can you talk about how you conceive of the relationship between roads and fire and your perspectives on the need to open more roads to combat more fire?
1: Yeah, great question, Tom, and you're right. I think if you work on public lands or natural resource issues these days, the number one issue seems to be fire, especially here in the Klamath and the Rogue, where we are in a Mediterranean climate. We are in a fire-prone area. I mean, fire has been here for thousands of years, and we've lived alongside it. People have. And so, yeah, I it's unfortunate to see the U.S. Forest Service and other agencies, pun intended, fan the flames and use fear of fire to claim that this is what that decision is about. And again, fire in your backyard and fire near your home is scary. Our community, our staff, we've seen firsthand what fire in your backyard looks like. The Alameda fire, we had several staff evacuated, and that wasn't even a forest fire. That was an urban wildfire. So I think when the Forest Service is saying that we need to do more roads and manage roads better for the wildfire issue, I think it's just, it's a misconception. We do know about, right, the research is coming out saying more roads lead to more human encroachment, and more human encroachment leads to more wildfire starts. I think 85% of wildfires are human caused in these parts.
0: In California, it's 95%, which is...
1: Yeah, so there you go. Yeah.
0: There you go.
1: I mean, even when you talk about the placement of roads, right? Like a road on a mid-slope is not going to do a whole lot to stop a fire if it's wind-driven. So what I know right now is I believe there's about a $7 or $8 billion backlog that the Forest Service has right now with their current road system. And I would say before we start adding more roads and we start thinking about more human encroachment, let's maintain and take care of what we've got. And from what I see happening in places like the Mid-Klamath, there's MCWIC, the Salmon River Restoration Council, working with the tribes on the Klamath River. There's a lot of work being done with existing infrastructure and existing roads through the use of pods in strategic planning to make sure that, like, if a fire does arise, it can be addressed. So, yeah, I take it with a grain of salt that we need more roads to address the wildfire issue when the current roadless rule allows the agency to do that work already that would help promote fuels reduction, whether it's controlled fire or cultural burning. Those things are already allowed. And I think we should be looking at those types of activities if we truly care. We also, if we're talking about fire, we probably shouldn't be firing 25 or 30% of the Forest Service before fire season. So again, I think a misconception that we need to build more roads to address fuels and forest fires.
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0: where we are talking with Michael Dotson, Executive Director of KS Wild, about his organization's work protecting public lands in Southern Oregon and Northern California. So you raised the troubling backlog of deferred maintenance by the Forest Service on its road network. The Forest Service's own road network is already over 370,000 miles of forest roads, many of which are in poor condition. These poor conditions mean that sediment pollution is fairly routine here in our neck of the woods, in the salmon-bearing streams of Northern California and Southern Oregon. In the North Coast Regional Water Quality Control Board's jurisdiction, which includes much of the Klamath-Siskiyou region, 61% of watersheds are already listed as impaired under the Clean Water Act because of sediment pollution. And the number one source of sediment pollution is roads. So going back to the Bush administration recognized that the Forest Service had too many roads in the first place and were overtaxed and overstretched in their management, and so created something called the Travel Management Rule that the Trump administration is now also proposing to eliminate. Michael, do you want to talk a little bit about the Travel Management Rule?
1: Yeah, it's a really important tool when it comes to forest management. Definitely not my strongest area of expertise, but KS Wild over the last 10 or 15 years, working with groups like yours and others, every forest is required to come up with a forest management plan, right? Part of that management plan is to create a motor vehicle use map and other guidelines that help put sideboards on where travel and transportation happens on the forest. It's essential, I think, to good planning for us to know where it's appropriate to have that sort of travel. I think it's also important for us to understand that the agencies also have to protect natural resources. And so I think what we're seeing here with the Travel Management Rule is upending a guideline that has been really helpful at controlling and containing unfettered use of motorized vehicles in places where they probably don't belong. I think somewhere they said that 430 million acres of public lands are governed by this Travel Management Rule. This is, of course, on the heels of trying to roll back the roadless rule, so these two come together. And what it does is it just dismantles the safeguards that I think helps keep the public safe, the forest accessible, and frankly promotes what I think is good multiple use mandates, places where people can go, escape the hum of an engine or the exhaust smells, and enjoy their forests and trails in a quiet manner. And I think we're losing out if this rule, along with the roadless rule, were to be implemented. There's not a lot of sideboards keeping people from driving wherever they want. And I think that Travel Management Rule, we see this happening in places right now in the Chetco River watershed. One of our colleagues was up there recently, and we're seeing a lot more illegal trails being made. And the agency is just throwing their hands up and saying, well, there's rules coming out. There's not a whole lot we can do right now. And so I think we're already seeing some concerning behavior just with this rule being in a draft phase. I think we're going to see more problems in the backcountry if this Travel Management Rule were to be repealed as well.
0: Oh, absolutely. I think of a field trip that I was on once on the Smith River where there was a user-generated road, which is another way of saying an illegally created road by OHV users that helped to spread Port Orford cedar root rot. We have roads and we have travel restrictions for a reason, because these are sensitive natural resources. And only takes one Yahoo with a four-wheeler riding through a fen or a wetland to permanently alter the ecological capacity of those regions. So it's concerning. I will also say that I love e-bikes. I love folks riding to places in town on their e-bikes. But part of this proposed revision of the, or proposed revision of the Travel Management Rule appears to be to allow more e-bike use out in the wildlands. And frankly, I don't really want to be on a hiking trail and be run over by a 75-pound person going ham on their e-bike. I think that there are right places and wrong places for these things to exist. And I am concerned by the Trump administration.
1: Yeah, if you take that Travel Management Rule, Tom, and look at even what's in the Roadless Rule rescission documents, they make it clear, right? This is really about, like, the people that will benefit are motorized vehicle users. The people that will suffer in one way and have a lessened experience are those looking for quiet, passive recreation, foot-powered recreation. So I hear all those concerns. I think what we see on the Oregon side is a really popular trail like the McGrew Trail, a really popular OHV trail that the Forest Service was very diligent a few years ago with their travel management, saying we don't want to have overuse in this area given sensitive plants like Port Orford. We don't want to see the spread of Port Orford root rot disease. And they actually did a really good job of saying we're going to have some level of special use on the McGrew Trail. And I kind of worry about what forest plans will look like if there are no guidelines or guardrails, using a transportation term, to prevent places like the McGrew Trail from being overrun again.
0: All right, let's get into kind of some specifics of how we're seeing the Trump administration now implement individual projects in your neck of the woods. So as you say, KS Wild watches over 5 million acres of public land. This includes both Bureau of Land Management land and Forest Service land. And I know that your staff has been hard at work, that the projects are becoming bigger and more impactful. Do you want to tell us about a couple that y'all are working on these days and how they might be an example of this trend under the Trump administration to have more impactful projects?
1: Yeah, another great question, Tom. I think it's not only seeing projects that do harm to clean water or fisheries or wildlife habitat for, say, spotted owls or red tree voles. I think one of the most concerning things we're seeing from the Trump administration is the erosion of the public participation, the public engagement process, right? What used to be opportunities for the public to engage substantially are now going away. I think the roadless rule is a great example. You know, like, I've learned recently that when the roadless rule was being formulated all those years ago, there were over 600 public hearings. And even when the Bush administration was trying to repeal it, there were hundreds of public hearings. Not a single public hearing is being held for this roadless rule. Maybe one, I think, for a tribe in Alaska. And the comment period was originally 30 days, and the vast majority of the other ones were 3 or 4 months. So I think besides what we're seeing on the ground with environmental impacts and more intense logging, I think the biggest concern for all of us is that they are taking away the public's ability to participate in decision and decision-making for our public lands. There's a couple of projects for those of your viewers in California that aren't always familiar with public lands in Oregon. We have a unique arrangement in Western Oregon from the coast of the Cascades. The lower elevation public lands are managed by the Bureau of Land Management and not the Forest Service. The BLM is Department of Interior, Forest Service is Department of Ag. So they actually have two different mandates. And even though they're neighbors here, it's actually really hard for the two of them to work together and do projects together. So we've got one agency, the Forest Service, who seems to be doing a lot of the right things with forest resiliency and fire resiliency and fewer commercial timber sales. But for us, one of the biggest issues, I think, under the Trump administration, the second version, is a real effort to get more and more old growth logging done in Western Oregon's BLM forests. So we work in places like near Grants Pass. There's a project now called Last Chance. Not only are we seeing northern spotted owl habitat being taken out, but we're also seeing stream buffers shrinking. We're seeing the agency ignore buffers for clean water tributaries that provide cold water for salmon and steelhead. We're seeing in places like the Applegate, where heat domes and drought is really changing the ecosystem of that lower elevation Doug fir. And instead of thinking about succession and what it means for climate change on these forests and maybe adapting, we just keep going back to doing the same old, which is cut and replant in zones that probably are places that we shouldn't be replanting commercial forests in the future. I think the biggest thing for us coming up that is really the most concerning piece, the BLM in Western Oregon is looking to overhaul their Western Oregon Resource Management Plan. This is a management plan that covers, I think, a couple of million acres, all the way from Curry and Josephine and Jackson County up through counties that touch the Columbia River. So 18 Oregon counties have BLM forests, and the agency has made it clear the goal of this management plan revision is to quadruple or quintuple logging. You can't do that, Tom, without overlooking protections under the Endangered Species Act. You can't do that without ignoring the Clean Water Act. I mean, they're talking essentially about the sole purpose for these forests is timber production, not water quality, not wildlife habitat, not recreation, but timber production. And I think that goes against everything that we hear about with multiple use. It is being tipped in the favor of the timber industry. And I think that's probably for us, not just a single project, but just the overhaul of the Western Oregon forest management plans that give us probably the most heartburn coming into the fall and winter of this upcoming season.
0: Michael, unfortunately, we are nearing the end of our program. I think that we could probably go for another hour talking about all the things that KS Wild is doing. But just maybe curious, this is our second tour through a Trump administration. This one seems particularly bad. It seems more impactful than Trump's first term. Have you learned any lessons about how to be most effective during a Trump term? What are the things that environmental organizations or activists should be doing to best protect public lands?
1: Yeah, gosh, Tom, that's a really great one. I think what I'm being inspired on, what I'm seeing work right now, is an example of what's happening in Cave Junction in the Illinois Valley around some mining. Here, the Trump administration is trying to fast track every project imaginable that comes with mining or the new green energy, critical minerals, rare earth minerals. And what I'm seeing is people not putting faith in their politicians to save them, but really organizing at the local level. And what we're seeing in places like Cave Junction is we have a dysfunctional Congress. Let's not let that stop us from doing what's right. And so KS Wild is working with some local community activists out there. And we're really just trying to find other avenues for protection. Under the Clean Water Act, states have authority to designate certain waterways under certain water quality standards called outstanding resource waters. These people are lobbying their city council for support. They're going to their chamber of commerce asking for support. And they're starting at the grassroots. They're starting a campaign to say, we want to build something from the bottom and actually work with entities that have the authority that isn't the federal government to actually get some stuff done in the interim and not wait around for Congress to change or the White House leadership to change. So I kind of keep pointing to examples like that where I don't want Trump to get in my head. And so instead of letting that happen, I'm organizing with people at the local level, and we're hosting petitions, hosting potlucks, just building a community presence. So no matter what comes our way, there's widespread support from businesses and fishing people and tree huggers and hunters, people that may not always get along, but they all love their backyard public lands and the access that they have. And that's sort of what I kind of been learning about this time.
0: All right. Well, the good news is that this too shall pass, right?
1: Yeah.
0: And we have midterm elections coming up that could change the dynamic, and we'll be watching those closely, I'm sure. Michael, thank you so much for coming on the show, telling us about Southern Oregon. Once again, where can folks find out more information about KS Wild?
1: Yeah, go to our website, www.kswild.org.
0: Pretty easy. All right. Well, thank you, Michael, and thank you for all the good work that KS Wild does for Northern California and Southern Oregon.
1: Hey, thanks, Tom.
0: All right. Join us again next week on this time and channel for more environmental news from the North Coast of California.
3: 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Energy independence starts here. And we'll get the news out of the mail and post it here and play it for you just a moment.

led the controlled burn operation on 90 acres of woodland. And the smoke plume was visible today both on webcams and throughout the southern Humboldt region. An alert from Humboldt County Public Works. The Humboldt County Department of Public Works will be conducting a paving project on Alder Point Road from mile marker 26 to 27 in Blocksburg. Work will begin on Tuesday, October 6th through Thursday, October 22nd, between the hours of 7 a.m. to 7 p.m. Travelers are to expect 15-minute delays and are asked to drive slowly, follow all traffic control devices and road signs in the project area. If you have any concerns or questions regarding this project, please call 707-445-7421. An announcement from the North Coast Regional Land Trust. The North Coast Regional Land Trust, also known as NRLT, is proud to announce the completion of a conservation easement on the Kinsey Ranch, a historic 6,625-acre working cattle ranch along the east branch of the South Fork Eel River in Benbow. The easement permanently protects the ranch's agricultural, forest, and watershed values while allowing the Kinsey family to continue ranching the land they have called home for more than a century. The ranch supports a cow-calf grazing operation across more than 4,500 acres of rangeland, alongside forest lands managed for sustainable timber production. Flowing through the property are more than 5 miles of the East Branch South Fork Eel River, plus over 10 miles of smaller streams that support endangered salmon and other wildlife. The easement also protects farmland soils, along with riparian habitat and wetlands, for safeguarding both the land's productivity and the wildlife that depend on it. Projects like this take years of dedication from many partners and supporters. At the heart of the Kinsey Ranch conservation effort was David Johnson, a member of the family that has owned and worked the ranch since his grandparents, Charles and Alice Kinsey, purchased it in 1914. David passed away in 2024, before the easement's completion, but his commitment to seeing this land protected carried the project through to the finish line. The Kinsey Ranch's location adds to its conservation value. It sits within a few miles of NRLT's completed Wagner Ranch and Sproul Creek conservation easements, and near other projects currently in progress. Together, these projects are building towards a broader corridor of protected working lands and habitat in the Benbow and Garberville area. In collaboration with the Department of Conservation, California Strategic Growth Council supported the Kinsey Ranch with a grant through the Sustainable Agricultural Lands Conservation Program. The program is part of California Climate Investments, a statewide initiative that puts billions of cap and invest dollars to work reducing greenhouse gas emissions, strengthening the economy, and improving public health and the environment, particularly in disadvantaged communities. An alert from Humboldt County on an ongoing scam. The Humboldt County Sheriff's Office and Planning and Building Department have received new reports of another email scam targeting the community. In this scam, fraudulent emails claim to be from Humboldt County 3rd District Supervisor Mike Wilson. The scammer tells the victim that they have reviewed their permit application and that an application approval fee is required before county staff will proceed with the remaining administrative steps necessary to finalize the application. The emails also include a fraudulent invoice and instructions on how to wire funds to pay the fee and settle the account. The county's Information Technology Security Team has confirmed Humboldt County's system has not been hacked. The scammers appear to be using information gathered from publicly available documents, such as Planning Commission meeting agendas and staff reports. The County of Humboldt wants the public to know that members of the Humboldt County Board of Supervisors never issue permit invoices or request payment. Any communication claiming to be from a board member asking for payment is a scam. From Mendocino County on the upcoming November election, official ballots will be mailed to all active registered voters in Mendocino County by Monday, October 5th. Ballots will be available in their office on October 5th for the statewide general election to be held on November 3rd, according to Katrina Bartolome, Assessor County Clerk Recorder. The elections office is located in room 1020 of the County Administration Building at 501 Low Gap Road in Ukiah. USPS normal delivery is 5 to 7 days. If you have not received your ballot
within 10 days, aka

0: by October 15th. Please call their office at 707-234-6819 for a replacement ballot. 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We'll be providing additional election information for other counties in our region, including Humboldt County, in upcoming newscasts. Next is news from the Mendocino National Forest. The Plaskett-Keller Hazard Tree Abatement Project is underway on the Mendocino National Forest in the FH7 corridor, on the 22N11 road and several spur roads. Drive with caution in the project area. Forest Service contractors are operating along the 22N11 road and FH7 in western Glenn County and eastern Mendocino County along Plaskett Ridge, Pinto Ridge, and below Black Butte. Watch for tree falling activities and heavy equipment working off the roadside in this popular hunting corridor. Please use extreme caution when driving or recreating within the project area and pay attention to signs and potential hazards, including falling trees, heavy equipment, or debris obstructing roads. Traffic controls or delays may occur throughout the fall. The Plaskett-Keller project includes hand falling and mechanical treatments to remove fire-killed trees, cutting, piling, and mastication in areas that burned at high severity in the August complex footprint. Project activities will be ongoing, pending favorable weather conditions. Additionally, Forest Service contractors will be loading log decks from the Plaskett-Keller project and hauling them east on FH7 to the valley. Be prepared for traffic delays. Stay alert for logging crews near or on roads, and follow traffic signs along the haul route. And up next, our main stories. This is KMUD News. The annual Indigenous Foods Festival returns to Cal Poly Humboldt with salmon cooking, acorn cracking, and more than 30 community tables. KMUD News reports.
1: The Roe Doliger Food Sovereignty Lab and Traditional Ecological Knowledges Institute's annual Indigenous Foods Festival takes place Sunday, October 11th from 11 a.m. to 5 p.m. at Wiat Plaza on the Cal Poly Humboldt campus in Arcata. This free food festival focuses on uplifting Indigenous food sovereignty both here in our local area and across many regions. KMUD News spoke with Cassandra May, a research associate and project manager for the lab and institute, to get insight into the meaning and importance of this event. We started with the name of the event itself.
2: For the Indigenous Foods Festival, you'll see on the flyer that it has Roe Doliger at the front. So that is the name of our organization as well. So we're the Roe Doliger Food Sovereignty Lab and Traditional Ecological Knowledges Institute. And Roe Doliger is in, it comes from the Wiat language, and it roughly translates to everyone works or working together. So for the Indigenous Foods Festival, we have that in front of it because that is also the name of our organization.
1: When asked what the lab hopes attendees take away, she spoke about awareness of Indigenous foods from this area and the relationships Native people continue to have with them.
2: What we hope that people take away for the day and just from the festival in general, why we put it on, is for people to have the awareness of what like actual Indigenous foods are, especially the ones that are specific to our area. So a lot of the people there doing the info booths or workshops, all the different elements of the food festival, majority are from local tribal communities, but they're also people who are from other tribal communities, either across California, other states, or even represented from other places across the nation. So having that awareness of like, what is actually an Indigenous food? What are the ones in our area? And hoping that they can learn and see the love and the care that goes into these foods and the relationships that Native people have with our foods currently and that we've continuously had despite organized attacks against our connections to our food. you know, it's important to remember that for generations and generations, like the government and people in the community, but the government especially, there was sanctioned attacks specifically targeting Native people in their foodways. And despite, you know, generations and in some parts of this country, centuries, multiple centuries of these attacks against our foodways to detach us from our food, Native people still continue to have that relationship with our traditional foods. And because of that drive and strength to move forward despite those attacks, that is what allows us to be able to share the foods and the foodways at the Indigenous Foods Festival.
1: To understand the mission behind the lab's work, we asked Cassandra to explain the term food sovereignty.
2: Food sovereignty, I mean, there's a lot of definitions of food sovereignty. And food sovereignty is something that takes place across the whole world, right? Like, we all can engage in food sovereignty, whether we're Native or not. One of the most common, like, to read a definition, one of the most commonly cited ones now, talking about food sovereignty, just read it, it says, food sovereignty is the right of peoples to healthy and culturally appropriate food produced through ecologically sound and sustainable methods, and their right to define their own food and agriculture systems. It puts the aspirations and needs of those who produce, distribute, and consume food at the heart of food systems and policies rather than the demands of markets and corporations. So that's a widely reference cited general definition of food sovereignty. But when we think of it through like the tribal perspective of like tribal food sovereignty, it does encompass those things. And, you know, specifically the right of tribal nations, peoples, tribal communities to have that control of the food systems, the cultivation, harvesting, production, how the food is distributed. And the food sovereignty, you know, what it means culturally is that when we look back to what I just spoke on earlier, those systems were interrupted through forcible relocation, through policy specifically targeting and making it illegal for Native people to engage in their foodways, engaging in, and as a result, waterways, landways, all these other things that are part of the full picture of the food that we eat, right? And ultimately, culture. And like the humanity of who Native people are. So we think of like, okay, yes, the food sovereignty, tribal food sovereignty, it is about the food, but it's also bigger than that when we think about the historical context in which Native people were had their cultural connections to the food interrupted. So tribal food sovereignty holds a lot of weight in just like the identity and the cultural experience and expression of what it means to be a Native person.
1: That connection with food is more than a resource and as part of a larger we shows up in the sharing of food. Cassandra spoke about the work and love that goes into every food that is grown, gathered, and prepared, and why sharing it carries more than just the moment of eating.
2: What is it about food that brings people together? Well, everybody loves food. We all got to eat, right? It's yummy and fun. But it's also, you know, it's love, culture, community, family. You know, it's so much more than just it's something we eat and it tastes good, right? And especially as it relates to a lot of the foods that will be talked about and present at the Indigenous Foods Festival, these foods, it comes from a long timeline of love and care and effort for them to be prepared and shared. And our co-director of the Food Sovereignty Lab, Dr. Kutcha Rizling-Valdi, she talks about this a lot, and she really speaks to this in our Food Relative series, the one about acorns. And she talks about how when someone feeds you acorns, like, they care about you. You have to, when we are, to even consume acorns, you have to gather, process, cook. You have to monitor the sites. There's hours of gathering, sorting, months and months, you know, of drying, curing the acorns, cracking, sorting, grinding, leaching, all before you can even cook them up to share. And that's not even including the care of the land that you have to do to even be able to have the acorns, gathering protocols, urns, things like that. So, you know, with the acorn and with, you know, all of our traditional foods, it is a lifestyle and labor of love, community thinking that has been passed down from generation to generation. And, you know, sharing food, it brings people together because it's an act of love, because it's an act of community. And the fact that we can even be able to showcase the acorn or showcase salmon or whatever other traditional food is evidence of that unbroken intergenerational thought of care and future thinking of this is important for us, for others.
1: To get a sense of how this knowledge will be shared, we asked Cassandra what the festival will look like.
2: So at the Indigenous Foods Festival, we are going to have a variety of activities happening in multiple areas of the festival, including the Wiat Plaza, Native American Forum, the Indigenous Garden, Salmon Cooking Pit, Acorn Cracking Area, and of course the Food Sovereignty Lab. There is going to be local native vendors, info booths, a Food Sovereignty Lab merch booth, food trucks, film screenings, presentations, workshops, site tours, and with the different people tabling, there's going to be over 30 tablers coming from different tribes, organizations, and businesses.
1: Guests will also have the chance to taste local foods. Cassandra shared some more of what has been offered in past years.
2: In the past, you know, Indigenous Foods Festivals, we have the salmon cooking demonstration. We have an acorn cracking activity. We have various workshops that take place in the Food Sovereignty Lab from different organizations or our chef in residence or, you know, different identified people. And as well as there's people who are tabling from maybe from other food sovereignty programs or businesses. So in the past, we've had, you know, things that people have been able to try are different teas using local culturally significant plants, different like, for example, we do a seaweed seasoning on popcorn. But then also people have had the opportunity to try acorns, try salmon, try things like pemmican or jerky and other things, chocolates, different products from native businesses or different tribes. So every year it varies a little bit, but those are some of the things you can expect to be able to taste.
1: Food will also be for sale from local businesses Fry Bread Love and Los Giles. Cassandra also shared tips for getting to the festival, including parking and accessibility.
2: That day, so our event is on a Sunday, so parking is free both in the campus parking lots and on the street. The closest parking, street parking off 16th and Union is designated for elder parking. There is a drop-off circle as well in the closest parking lot for those who need to be up close to walk, you know, shorter distance as well.
1: If you'd like to see the schedule and learn more, here's Cassandra to point you in the right direction.
2: If you go to our website, which is www.humboldt.edu/food-sovereignty/indigenous-foods-festival, that is going to have all the information, like the map, the schedule, as well as other event information. We also have some general information on our social media, Humboldt_NAS on Instagram, and then on Facebook, if you look up Roe Dolliger Food Sovereignty Lab. But the website is going to be the place where all of the information is at this time in a easy spot to click through it all.
1: Cal Poly Humboldt's annual Indigenous Foods Festival is brought to life by the hard work of the Roe Dolliger Food Sovereignty Lab and Traditional Ecological Knowledges Institute. It's an opportunity for everyone who attends to come away with a holistic understanding of food sovereignty through an Indigenous lens. The festival is Sunday, October 11th from 11 a.m. to 5 p.m. Find the full schedule and map on the Cal Poly Humboldt website. Reporting for KMUN News, I'm Bridget Carstensen.
0: Governor Newsom touts California environmental wins, but the state's ecological future remains up in the air. KPFA reports.
3: Governor Gavin Newsom is in San Francisco this week for the California 30x30 Partnership 2026 Summit. On Tuesday, he joined California Secretary for Natural Resources Wade Crowfoot for a conversation about state conservation efforts. Newsom and Crowfoot both recently attended Climate Week NYC, during which both men participated in events focused on ecological restoration, climate change, and international partnerships. However, Crowfoot says there is always room for improvement, noting that California is top in the world for green energy, but lags when it comes to preserving nature.
4: Stepping back, you know, the way I think about our nature work is, you know, California's been a climate leader for a long time, but we had a bit of our blind spot on nature. You know, renewable energy, EVs, buildings. But there was never really a recognition of the importance of restoring the health of our lands.
3: But this comes almost 2 weeks after Newsom vetoed AB 2494, a bill focused on demonstration state forests. California currently has 14 demonstration forests, which act as living laboratories to research and teach forest management techniques. AB 2494 would have shifted these forest areas away from commercial logging and towards a conservation model with tribal partnership. San Francisco Mayor Daniel Lurie opened Tuesday's talk at the California Academy of Sciences. He praised San Francisco's environmental efforts and pointed to the city's 2026 Climate Action Plan.
5: We released San Francisco's 2026 Climate Action Plan earlier this year, which sets a clear direction for our future: reduce climate pollution, improve public health, and create a greener, healthy, and more affordable city.
3: However, critics of the Climate Action Plan worry there is not enough funding for the ambitious goals, pointing to the city's budget cuts in the BART system, fentanyl harm reduction programs, and anti-homelessness resources. But Lurie claims that San Francisco serves as a template for other cities.
5: San Francisco is a leader in the environmental conservation movement. As a city with undeniable natural beauty, it is part of our identity, and we have proven that conservation and urban growth do not have to be an either-or choice. We can do both.
3: Newsom also celebrates the bills he signed earlier that day, as listed by Secretary Crowfoot.
4: The governor just signed some really critical environmental legislation outside about 5 minutes ago, including codifying state park passes in libraries.
6: That's good. That's a good program.
4: Including codifying the state's initiative Outdoors for All towards building equitable access.
6: $1 billion.
4: Including protecting coastal communities from these federal attacks to expand offshore oil drilling. And including institutionalizing an important program to reduce human and wildlife conflict.
3: Tuesday's event is in stark contrast to another event happening the same day, the, quote, Make America Healthy Again Summit. Instead of environmental health, the Trump administration's event is focused solely on human health, featuring such speakers as a GMO crop company, several AI CEOs, and a Walmart executive. Other upcoming events in the California 30x30 Partnership 2026 Summit will include field trips to different Bay Area locations to tour multiple conservation sites, indigenous steward programs, and sustainable farming initiatives. After the conference, Newsom says his next stop will be the Golden Gate Bridge. At least, that's his excuse for not wearing a tie, as Lurie observes.
5: And don't make fun of him for not wearing a tie. Have a good one. Thank you.
3: This is Chelsea Jones for KPFA Evening News.
0: California has lost more than 90% of its historical wetlands on the coast and in the Delta. And a new report lays out the biggest obstacles to progress. Suzanne Potter has more.
7: California has lost more than 90% of its historical wetlands on the coast and in the Delta, and a new report lays out the biggest obstacles to progress. The report, called Wetlands for Climate, Regional Solutions for Statewide Action, cites unstable funding, overly complex permitting requirements, and fragmented efforts as the culprits. Piper Wallingford is with the Nature Conservancy California. She says healthy wetlands bring a multitude of benefits.
8: They provide really important benefits, like protecting communities from flooding and storms. They help sequester carbon, so they can help us meet our greenhouse gas mitigation goals. And they also support clean water and biodiversity.
7: The issue is particularly relevant with this year's coming El Niño, which is expected to bring higher sea levels and greater impact from storms. The report praises Proposition 4, which meaningfully expanded the available resources 2 years ago, but says we still need to invest for the full life cycle of these large-scale projects. Christina Grosso with the San Francisco Estuary Institute says different regions have had great success, so formal coordination in regional permitting hubs would allow project managers to learn from each other and get on-the-ground lessons to state policymakers.
9: Without coordination to align partners across jurisdictions, even the most well-designed funding programs struggle to meet the scale of restoration that is really needed.
7: The report also recommends the state develop a shared set of metrics to better track, monitor, and align wetland restoration statewide. The report comes from the Wetlands for Climate Partnership, which includes the Nature Conservancy, the San Francisco Estuary Institute, the Pew Charitable Trusts, and California Trout. For California News Service, I'm Suzanne Potter.
0: That's all for our news broadcast. Thanks for listening. Thanks to our rotation of broadcast engineers, Dennis Marr, Katie Phillips, Bianna Federico, Michael McCaskill, Larry Lashley, and Javier Rodriguez. Also thanks to our assistant director, Bridget Karstensen. KMUD News is now on streaming platforms, including Apple Podcasts and Spotify. 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Do you have issues important to you that deserve more attention? 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Learn more at pressforward.news. Redwood Community Radio acknowledges that its transmitter sites are located in the unceded territory of the Tsingkiyon, Wailaki, Wiyut, Wilkut, and Kato people. We honor ancestors past, present, and emerging and acknowledge the ongoing cultural, spiritual, and physical connection that these tribes have to the region. I'm April Lewis. Stay tuned in.
10: This Thursday morning at 9 a.m. is another edition of Heroes and Patriots. John Sackowitz and I, Mary Massey, will be speaking with former CIA analyst Melvin Goodman. That's Heroes and Patriots this Thursday morning from 9 to 10 a.m. right here on KMUD. KMUD.

0: Okay, 6:34 here at Redwood Community Radio, and you're listening to KMUD, Garberville, KMUE, Eureka, KLAI, Laytonville, 90.3 FM, also 99.5 FM at Shelter Cove, live and on demand online at kmud.org. Looks like there's no new All Sides Now for this evening, so we're going to move on to our classified ads here. 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KMUD class ads are for individuals, not businesses. 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I assume that was, it says 928, so that was a couple days ago. If found, contact Nella, 707-223-0319. 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Full job descriptions for these three are available on the KMUD website classifieds page under the community drop-down menu and by emailing hr@sohumhousing.org. Applications are also accepted at this email. 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And you can always visit kmud.org for these listings and more. 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And thank yous go to Felicia from McKinleyville, Peggy from Arcata, Allison and Greg from Eureka. Thank you for all that you do. 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
1: I'm Rick Smith, and this is Labor History in 2. On this day in labor history, the year was 1919. That was the day that began the Elaine Massacre. The massacre took place in Arkansas, where more than 100 black farmers and sharecroppers were gunned down for daring to organize their labor. The year before, a black farmer by the name of Robert L. Hill had founded the Progressive Farmers and Household Union of America. Union members pooled their money to purchase land. They also hired a lawyer to sue planters who did not give black tenant cotton farmers their fair share of the profits. The group grew in membership in the Arkansas Delta region, including near the town of Elaine in Phillips County. But white landowners would not allow this challenge to their power. Armed white militias came to a church where the union was holding a meeting. The black attendees were also armed. Gunfire broke out. In response, white posses and federal troops unleashed a wave of terror across Phillips County. Hundreds of black residents were arrested. At least 100 black Arkansans were killed. Some estimates of those murdered is considerably higher. 5 white people also died. 122 black men and women were charged with murder. 12 were given the death sentence. No white vigilante, however, was ever charged. The convicted African Americans appealed their cases. One appeal for 6 of the defendants went all the way to the U.S. Supreme Court, where it was overturned in a landmark ruling. The year of 1919 was one of the deadliest years of violence against African Americans in U.S. history. Civil rights activist James Weldon Johnson called those bloody months the Red Summer. 26 race riots left thousands of African Americans homeless and hundreds dead, from Chicago to Washington, D.C. to Omaha.

0: What's wrong with us? Her nation's moral compass, I mean. I don't like being a downer, just focusing on wrongs, but some wrongs stand out as morally abominable, such as this one. It's about hundreds of thousands of our low-income elders who, toward the end of life, when frail and most vulnerable, find themselves cast into a part of the Medicaid system that has been deliberately structured by Congress to subject them to needless deprivations and daily indignities. These are our loved ones with serious health problems who need long-term care in nursing homes, and two-thirds of them rely on Medicaid to cover their costs. To get this benefit, they surrender all of their income, which goes to defray their nursing home expenses. Of course, for a decent existence beyond mere survival, we all rely on a few little things that are basic to our humanity. So Medicaid authorizes each state to set a monthly personal needs allowance so their elderly patients can cover hygiene and grooming products, a book or CD, a small gift for grandchildren, a chocolate bar, etc. Good. But then Mr. Minji walked in. In 1987, Congress set the minimum for this allowance at a meager $30 a month, under $8 a week. Congress has not raised it in the decades since, and most states still provide only a pittance, despite inflation and monopoly price gouging on practically everything. So our state and national leaders, who freely dole out massive corporate subsidies and tax giveaways to billionaires, are leaving ill seniors with so little spending money that they must ration their toothpaste and scrimp pennies to buy a rare treat from the vending machine. This is Jim Hightower saying, I know this is small in the global scale of human indignities, but that makes it an even bigger moral failure for our society. It would take so little to do so much for so many. Howdy ho, folks, and thanks for tuning in to my Hightower Radio Commentaries. And guess what? There's even more Hightower waiting for you online. 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
1: Okay, Steel Pulse returns to the Mateel Community Center in Redway on Tuesday, October 6th. 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And the Forest Bioeconomy Symposium, From Fire Risk to Circular Stewardship, takes place September 29th and 30th. Well, that's over and done with, because we're late on the 30th. So let's move on to our daily events. Tonight is Sci-Fi Night at the Arcata Theater Lounge. They'll screen the film Tremors from 1990. They have an opening pre-show at 6 p.m. underway, and their main feature will start at 7. It's rated PG-13. Okay, for tomorrow, Thursday, Throwback Thursday with DJ Static is at the Blue Lake Casino Hotel at 9 p.m. This is for 21 and over only. Okay, now Friday, first Friday's line dancing is this Friday, October 2nd from 6 till 8 p.m. Line dance lessons and dance social with Rise and Thrive at the new Fry Vineyards Tasting Room. 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The City of Eureka Packout Green Team and Steel host the bi-monthly Trash Bash. This waterfront cleanup will take place October 3rd from 9 a.m. till 10:30 at the Elk River Herrick Avenue Park and Ride. 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The event occurs every other month on the first Saturday. Next event will be December 5th at the foot of Vigo Street. Celebrating environmental education and its intersection with science and the arts, Natural Science Day returns to the Garberville Town Square on Saturday, October 3rd from 1 till 5 p.m. Organized by Friends of the Lost Coast, this showcase of the natural sciences featuring educational activities, informational displays, and nature art programming for all ages. FOLC's Environmental Education Coordinator presents hands-on natural science lessons alongside offerings from numerous nonprofits and public agencies, all geared towards kids. There's a Spanish translator on site. Concessions will benefit the Skyfish School. 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And Saturday, Friends of the Arcata Marsh is sponsoring a free tour of the Arcata Marsh and Wildlife Sanctuary. Meet leader Katie Allen at 2 p.m. Saturday in the lobby of the Interpretive Center on South G Street for a 90-minute rain or shine walk that will focus on the many benefits of the Arcata Marsh. Katie plans to first discuss the history and reasons why the marsh exists, and then talk a bit about the plants and birds you'll see along the way. For more information, call 707-826-2359. And every Saturday, there'll be a youth night at the Redway Baptist Church from 4:30 p.m. till 7 for kids age 10 through 17. It will include food, fellowship, worship music, Bible study, and fun games. It's nonprofit, run on donations. If you would like to donate money for gas, utilities, food, and games, then you can email the Redway Baptist Youth at gmail.com. And this Saturday, An Evening Under the Stars takes place at Fry Vineyards, October 3rd, 4 p.m. to 11. A family-friendly gathering for the love of music, movement, and good company. 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Also Saturday, Friends of the Garberville Library will present their annual fundraiser, Bratz Beer and Books, at the Redwood Playhouse, starting at 5 p.m. The sign-ups are already closed, but spectators are welcome to join for dinner and camaraderie. 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And upcoming, Steel Pulse returns to the Mateel Community Center in Redway Tuesday, October 6th. I mentioned this earlier. This is an all-ages show, which will have food and drink for sale, and doors are at 7. 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The second annual Timber Expo takes place October 10th from 10 a.m. till 4 p.m. at the THA Shops Complex in Samoa, featuring trains, trucks, tractors, live music, local beer, and more. This event celebrates Humboldt logging and railroad heritage, with proceeds benefiting the Timber Heritage Association. The River Oak Charter School presents Pastels on the Plaza Saturday, October 10th from 9:30 a.m. till 2 p.m. This annual community event brings together art, singing, and dancing, kids' activities, and live performances, local businesses, and good food to Ukiah's Alex Thomas Plaza in celebration of color and community, food, and so much more. And the second annual Ridgewood Ranch Harvest Festival takes place Saturday, October 10th from 11 a.m. till 4 p.m. It's at 1800 Orchard Lane off Highway 101 between Willits and Ukiah. There'll be family activities including hay rides, a kids zone, a pumpkin patch, apple cider pressing, the Seabiscuit History Tour, work of local artists, fire engine demonstrations, and farm tours. The food options include apple cider donuts, popcorn from Golden Rules Gardens, smash burgers with Ridgewood Ranch beef, heirloom tomato BLTs, and French fries.

0: It looks like we just got All Sides Now added here. So let's give this a spin before we get into our talk show coming up. It's called Living with Wildlife. That'll be on at 7. Stay tuned for that coming up in just a little bit.
1: All Sides Now is an opportunity to express your opinion on an issue that interests you. KMUD supports your freedom to speak your mind and trusts that you will do so in a way that respects your listeners.
2: Well, here's another example of the adverse effects of government promises. They cut down tons of life support palms in Palm Springs to put windmills there, saying that it will generate energy. Well, all it generates is tremendous winds. It's the trees they cut down that generate energy. So when you mess with ecology like they do for, billions to the man, that's what happened now, besides all the other adverse effects and climate changes there. They had a bad storm there a year ago, and the power went off. These windmills were supposed to produce more power, and the power went off because they destroyed the real source of power, those wonderful palms. So the power was it was really bad there. The DJ on the radio station said, how would it be to stand there in absolute darkness with your cell phone down to 12. Well, that's another example. Pass for peace.
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0: And a reminder, views and opinions expressed throughout the broadcast day are those of the speakers and not necessarily those of this station, its staff, or underwriters. 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

0: Good morning, Toledo. Good afternoon, Columbus. Good evening, Bowling Green. And hello to those of you listening on Pacifica stations or wherever and whenever you may be. My name is Joe DeMar, and I'm here with my responsible co-host.
1: Rebecca Wood. That's a stretch, but...
0: Well, and together, she and I are bringing you a show called For a Green Future. For a Green Future is a show where we talk about ecology and the environment, and we talk about them and the ways that they affect you, your wealth, your health, your happiness, and the wealth and health and happiness of your friends and coworkers and everyone else you know.

0: Friends of the Earth are launching a campaign this week called Charmin Wipes Out Bears. That's aiming to inform people about P&G's, the company's use of virgin pulp from old growth trees to make toilet paper. So we'll be hearing from him and having some strong opinions about why we need to have some of the oldest trees in the world used for that particular purpose. After that, we'll be thanking our patrons. And after that, Rebecca will have her turn at the mic. What will you be talking about us?
1: I'll be talking about an abomination known as the Walking Treaty.
0: The Walking Treaty.
1: Yes.
0: Is that a actual treaty?
1: Or it's an actual treaty.
0: Oh,
1: yeah.
0: Okay. Well, yes. There's a lot of monstrosities. There's a lot of skeletons in the closet, that's for sure.
1: Beware of white people with pens and paper.
0: After that, it'll be ecological news, and that'll be our show. Our show, I think, would be called high quality in many parts of the world. It's normal for us to be for us to give to you the best news we can, but the process of normalization is usually a bad thing. This occurred to us this past week. We don't usually talk about politics directly, except how they relate to the world or ecology. There was a big news story that broke this week. Don Trump Jr.'s wedding was paid for by a Russian oligarch. And the reason that caught our eye was because commentators and media people and talking heads all are worrying that corruption is being normalized.
1: Yeah.
0: But that word normalized, normalization, is kind of inadequate.
1: Inadequate. Inaccurate something.
0: Yeah, both. Both. All related definitions, because there should be nothing normal about corruption.
1: Yep.
0: Normal should be when our government runs the way it's supposed to, without bribes or secret backroom deals that hurt the public. Kind of like what happened with the Meta Data Center going up in Wood County, just north of Bowling Green.
1: That was the wrong things that are being normalized, too.
0: Yes. We can use it for good things, good news, but it seems like more often than not, it is being used for the absolute worst things possible.
1: It started with that new normal business. It was never, you just knew when you heard that it wasn't, yay, the new normal is going to be rainbows and fairies and pots of gold. And, you know, it was never anything like that. Yeah. Something bad that was your new normal.
0: Always something nefarious about. And probably the people that said it had that in mind, too.
1: Yep.
0: But normal in terms of ecology and the environment would be clean air and healthy ecosystems and being able to thrive in an environment that accepts us alongside us accepting.
1: Like the Lenape did before that walking treaty thingy happened. They normalized clean air and stuff.
0: Past Wednesday night in Northwest Ohio, there was a small amount of haze from wildfire smoke, from wildfires in the south this time, not up in Canada. And that wasn't even reported on widely because the smoke wasn't super thick.
1: Right.
0: And wildfire smoke is now routine, but it shouldn't be considered normal.
1: By the time you have a little bit even of smoke in the air in Ohio from fires down south, these are some pretty serious fires, you know?
0: Yes.
1: Even if it's not, like, you can barely see your hand in front of your face.
0: Yes.
1: Levels of smoke.
0: That level is being normalized, but we kind of reject that process. And clean water is also considered normal and natural. Especially for us near the Great Lakes, which are the largest source of natural fresh water in the world. But the Lake Erie algal bloom is happening right now. There were 320 square miles of the bloom as of September 17th, stretching from Stony Point, Michigan, down to McGee Marsh in Ohio. The highest concentration is in Maumee Bay, which is right in the center of recreational, you know, areas for fishermen and boaters and all sorts of, and swimmers and all sorts of people that view the lake as an object,

0: active, a recreational destination rather than, you know, a dangerous place. But for as long as this algal bloom is in the water, it is not a safe place for recreation. This is the cyanobacteria that releases toxins that can actually just damage your entire nervous system. Blooms of this size are not natural. A natural normal would be a Lake Erie that is clean enough to fish and swim in.
1: See, I always had to, people in Ohio, for some reason, like in Michigan, we're near a Great Lake, we go in the water. Here, people are all like, ew, I can't go in there, you know. I had to sort of explain when I first moved here, it's like, the Great Lakes are my personal Ganges, you know. I feel like they have a spiritually purifying effect, even if they're not literally clean.
0: Yeah, I found that attitude from a lot of people, yeah. It's very interesting. It's about 20 miles, I think, from the shore of the lakes, all around all of the lakes.
1: Wow.
0: There's a lot of people that see them as, yeah, a nice place to be, a nice place to live. But this algal bloom has become routine. It's just, you know, you don't go to the lake when it's happening. So it's not reported on. It's been normalized. But again, that is not good. We don't want this to be considered the norm. Quick last example, something we've talked about a lot on the show, and you've heard about a lot in the world, global warming. For the past 25 years, we've lived in a globally heating world. Records are broken every day somewhere out there in the world about a new heat, a new high temperature. A few weeks ago, we had Professor Elliot Jacobson on to talk about the record sea surface temperatures. And since then, temperatures have still skyrocketed, tying the all-time record. That seems normal because it has been the same story for the past 25 years. But it's not. It's abnormal. Normal temperatures would both rise and fall, with record highs and record lows at the appropriate seasons that eventually balance out into an average. But it's hard to it's hard for the zeitgeist, the public consciousness, to break through just how abnormal things are, because they've been abnormal for a generation, maybe two at this point. That kind of thinking is dangerous. It lets you, you know, set yourself into a pattern. The important thing here is that we can't forget what normal is right now. Water that's clean and drinkable, air that's pure, night skies that you can see the Milky Way in, bodies that aren't contaminated with microplastics or chemicals, nights without the incessant droning of the nearby data centers. That is the normal that we take for granted now, and we should not allow that definition of normal to be perverted away from what matters to most to us and to you, our listeners.
1: I really thought that I had seen the night sky, but until, like, I don't know, 10 years ago, I think, when I visited a friend out in Wyoming and went to Vitavu National Park at night.
0: Yes.
1: I realized I had not seen the sky at all. there are so many stars in that thing.
0: I've been to Yellowstone once in my life, and that I was a little disappointed in it at first because it felt to me like a lot of driving. But then nightfall came, and I realized that I was 200 miles away from the nearest source of artificial light.
1: Cool.
0: And I looked up at the sky, and not only did I see the Milky Way, I was able to take a time-lapse photo on my phone that revealed thousands more stars than I could have ever seen.
1: Yeah.
0: And that's the normal that we want to see. And that's the green future that we imagine here on this show. And also, in America, there's nothing more normal than toilet paper. It's necessary for every household. It's been the source of contention.
1: You don't want people, like, accidentally using poison ivy leaves.
0: Yes.
1: That's why, like we talked about last week.
0: It's been a source of strife and conflict whenever any disaster might be nearby. Toilet paper is a relatively recent invention in human history. It actually appeared first around 1857, and it didn't become normalized until the 20th century. Even today, though, most of the world doesn't actually use toilet paper. In places like India or China, there's usually a hose with a sprayer attached directly to the toilet, and people wash their butts every time they use the bathroom. Some people use sand. Some cultures even use their hands. Many people prefer that bidet system, using water to using paper. But toilet paper, and especially the major brands that create it, it has a dirty little secret. My next guest, Brian Rogers, is going to tell us why Charmin is being targeted by a coalition of eco groups because of its dirty toilet paper policies. Let's go to that interview now. Hello and welcome to For a Green Future. Could you please share with us your name and who you're with?
2: My name is Brian Rogers, and I'm with Friends of the Choco.
0: You folks sent out a press release a few days ago. You're a part of a big campaign with a slew of other organizations. Tell us about that campaign and what you're doing.
2: That's right. Well, Charmin toilet paper, most people don't realize that it's made from clear-cutting the Canadian boreal forest. And that's home to billions of breeding birds and the endangered woodland caribou. And so we decided that this campaign's been going on for a year, but we would revamp it and try to come back and try to convince Procter & Gamble to use non-forest fiber for their toilet paper. I mean, it's ridiculous to use whole trees, because that's what they do. They grind up the whole tree into chips, and then they take the chips to the pulp mill, and the pulp mill turns it to tissue, and then people just use it once and flush it. And that's a poor use of our natural endowment, to say the least.
0: Right. So you're trying to pressure PG&E, which is based right here in Ohio, in Cincinnati, right?
2: Yeah, you said PG&E. I think that's the electrical company. This is P&G, Procter & Gamble.
0: Right. P&G, Procter & Gamble. So other toilet paper manufacturers are actually moving away from this virgin material.
2: Well, that's true. I mean, I'm not sure about Costco and Kirkland. I think Kirkland is made from 100% forest fiber also. So there's a lot of big players out there who have yet to do it. Kimberly-Clark has been working hard, and they're trying to be out of the forest by the year 2030 by using a new type of plant that they've been studying and using, and it makes for good toilet paper. You need the long fibers and stuff for it to hold together. Mm-hmm.
0: Interesting. What brands would Kimberly-Clark be that people would recognize?
2: Well, what is their brand? Cottonelle, I think. I would have to look it up. Now, people can go, because the NRDC, you're familiar with the Natural Resources Defense Council, mm-hmm. one of our premier environmental advocacy groups. They publish every year the issue with tissue. Mm-hmm. And this issue with tissue is the new one out for 2026. And they grade the toilet papers A to F. And Charmin gets an F. Trader Joe's has both an A and an F. You know, if it's comes from forest fiber and it's bleached, then you're going to get an F. But if it's recycled or a non-forest fiber product, you're likely to get an A. So you can go on to the issue with tissue and pick your toilet paper according to, you know, getting an A grade.
0: Could you tell us the name of your campaign? I know it's kind of catchy.
2: Yeah, well, so it's Charmin Wipes Out Bears. It's also Charmin Wipes Out Forest. Mm-hmm. What people don't realize, and I can tell you exactly what happens, which I think most of your listeners wouldn't be up to date on, is so they clear cut the forest, right? But then they go in and they burn all the slash, all the stuff that they won't chip, the branches and leftover. They burn all of that. Then they plow the forest floor, and then they spray the entire field with glyphosate, which is Roundup. Because what they want to do is they want to prevent the competition to the conifers. The conifers that are the considered the cash crop for making pulp. Now, this the use of glyphosate is allowed in Ontario. So basically, it's you're taking a biodiverse old forest and turning it into a tree plantation. Now, you know, Canada is going to argue that, you know, we don't do deforestation. Well, there's a real trick on the word deforestation, because they'll say to you, they'll say, well, Joe, you cut the forest, but it grows back. So therefore, it's not deforestation, because one day it will grow back. But everybody else looks at a clear cut and go, you just took out the forest. Mm-hmm. So it's a real turn on that word that they hide behind. And so we were trying to, you know, trying to reveal to the public that the damage that is really happening by using, let's say, Charmin. Charmin has 25% of the North American toilet paper market. So that's like 80 million people. So you can imagine 80 million people and the pressure of the use of Charmin on the forest is just is massive. Mm-hmm. And Charmin has been the market leader for obviously decades. And you and I are probably old enough to remember Mr. Whipple. Mm-hmm. Please don't squeeze the Charmin. You know, mm-hmm. they've changed it to the bears.
0: The red animated bears.
2: The red animated bears, right, which is kind of an insult to bears because, you know, you're taking away their habitat. So there's just, you know, we were trying to apply pressure. Now, the thing about the Canadian government and forest industry and the consumer products manufacturers like Procter & Gamble, they're all working, you know, hand in hand. In Canada, there's corporate capture of the government. There's regulatory capture. So they always say it's about jobs, you know.
0: Well, I think the NDP party in Canada actually campaigned on stopping deforestation, right? But now they're actually helping it along.
2: Yeah. Well, I'm not familiar with that party, but I can see how for votes, that's, you know, that happens a lot, pandering to the population. It's tough up there, because when you look at the long-term future plans of these provinces in Canada, it's like, hey, let's go ahead and find a way to commercialize, commoditize the entire boreal. Because we can do it sustainably, okay. Mm-hmm. So that word sustainably is as basically it's a crock, you know. Because it even in British Columbia, when they're down to the last bit of old growth, the logging industry is going, well, okay, we're going to do it this time, but this time we're going to do it sustainably. You know, it just doesn't happen.
0: Now, when you say old trees and old forests, we're talking sometimes like 1,000 years, right?
2: Well, we're talking that way in British Columbia. In the Canadian Boreal, there's it's about 170, 180 is about as old as they get. Yeah. And there are fires that come through from, you know, caused by lightning that will, end up taken out in areas over, you know, 170 years. But that's a natural cycle of the boreal, and has been for, you know, for forever.
0: Yeah, we've had forest biologists on before, fire biologists, who've told us that a natural fire is way different from clear cutting and glyphosate.
2: Right, exactly.
0: So you've got a number of partners in this. And one interesting group that I noticed in your press release were the descendants of the founders of Procter and Gamble.
2: Yes, it's interesting because, you know, Procter and Gamble has the Procter family and the Gamble family have a lot of heirs and descendants from the founders. And one in particular, Jim Epstein, is sort of the voice of it. He's the great-great-grandson of James Gamble. And he has been at the forefront of representing the family and trying to get them to provide a legacy that the founders would be proud of. And so he, in 1999, he had asked Procter & Gamble to change their sourcing. His daughter, Justine, and a son, Jules, they've taken up that fight also, but Jim is still in it. So yeah, there's a 100+ heirs that are have been pushing Procter & Gamble's to try to make a change, but they're just getting humored by the, you know, CEO and you know, invited to different sort of family functions, or I call them. I'm a little bit unclear on what it is, but it's not. They're not doing anything. Mm-hmm. Procter & Gamble is very intransigent when it comes to making a change. They just won't do it. So it's really up to the public to take that into their own hands.
0: Now, you guys have also been producing some commercials of your own as part of this campaign, right? Tell us about those, and would we be able to air some on our show?
2: Oh, yeah, you can air those. You can take those and spread them far, far and wide. You know, a lot of the approach to environmental clips and movies and shorts is more of a gloom and doom without a lot of humor. But a lot of ours have humor in them, like the fella who's bending over and he's, you know, talking out his butt, kind of like Jim Carrey did in one of his movies. And just trying to do an end run around people's resistance, or let them watch it kind of for what it is. Humor is a great way to go, but there's a lot of serious stuff in there too.
0: So if people wanted to pressure P&G, they could send letters or emails.
2: They can do that. But you know, the only thing that matters to them is money and loss of market share. Mm-hmm. So I'd encourage people, just don't buy it. You know, buy a recycled, buy a bamboo. And, you know, there's no shortage of fiber out there. The U.S. has 100 million acres of corn under production every year. All those stalks and debris could be used for fiber. And the same for wheat. We have 50 million acres of wheat under production. And that wheat stalk has been used by a German company, Essity, and they have a full-scale production using wheat for toilet paper. But you can also just buy a little $50 bidet attachment. I'm telling you, a little bidet attachment for your toilet is a life changer in so many ways. It's funny because all you do is unbolt the toilet seat and you slide the little bidet attachment underneath it, bolt it back down. Connect a little hose to where the hose goes up to the tank and turn it on, and it squirts right where it's supposed to. And it just makes it a whole much cleaner experience, and your toilet paper use will drop dramatically. And another film that's a 28-minute film that we have out there, Charmin Wipes Out the Forest, we have a woman named Mickey Agarwal, and she started Tushy. Now, Tushy has sold $200 million worth of these bidet attachments for toilets. They're all over Amazon. So it's a great way to move away from toilet paper almost entirely, and especially away from forest fiber.
0: Right. I suppose these days you'd also save a little money because toilet paper's getting expensive just like everything else.
2: That's right. Exactly. You can just save money it'll pay for itself in just a few months. And plus, with all the tariffs going on, the silly tariff wars, that the toilet paper is just going to get more expensive.
0: All right. Thanks, Brian. That's about all we have time for. Is there anything you'd like to add?
2: No, I think I appreciate your interest in this. I think it's something that the public can really rise up and help make a difference. It's a simple switch. Just change your toilet paper brand.
0: That was our interview with Brian Rogers. Let's hope that Charmin starts using cleaner toilet paper. And now it's time to thank our absolutely immaculate patrons. These are people who went to patreon.com, patreon.com. There they searched for A Green Future, up popped our Patreon page. Then they were able to select a level of donation that worked for them, or they even were able to create their own. And now every month, a little bit comes out of their accounts and comes over to us, and that's how we're able to afford toilet paper ourselves and keep this show on the air. So thank you
1: to our patrons. Speak for yourself. Oh,
0: no. Well, Rebecca, yes. It's time to talk about a terrible tragedy.
1: Terrible tragedy, like. Yes. Yeah. So this Sunday, actually the day this is can be airing for the first time, will be the anniversary of something called the Walking Purchase. And this is a thing that was done by the Sons of William Penn, who himself had a very good reputation for fair dealings with the Native Americans and everyone else. But that just lulled people into a false sense of suspicion, and his sons cheated the Lenape, I don't know, also called the Delaware tribe, out of 1.2 million acres of land in eastern Pennsylvania. They had a deed, which is almost certainly fake to begin with. It was dated 1686, and in which the Lenape agreed to sell a tract of land extending as far west as a man could walk in 1.5 days from Wrightston, wherever that is.
0: Yes. Yeah. Pennsylvania, I'm sure.
1: So, yeah, first of all, like they convinced the Lenape that their land ancestors actually had signed this. And then they assumed that it was going to be nice leisurely walk, such as you would do if you had a long way to walk, you know. So they signed it, and it all went terribly wrong, because the Penn brothers continued cheating like someone with an overly close relationship with their mother. they cleared a path beforehand and then hired like the two fastest walkers in all of Pennsylvania, basically. Wow. So, yeah, this ended with the Lenape being forced off their ancestral homelands in the Lehigh and Delaware Valleys, basically. And it contributed to the Lenape siding with the French in the French and Indian War, because they were still sore about this. It's completely off their ancestral lands where they ended up in, I think, eastern Ohio, western Pennsylvania, something like that. So, yeah, they appealed to the Iroquois, a powerful local tribe. But the Iroquois had some kind of previous agreement or alliance or something, so they ended up backing the Penns. In 2004, somebody filed a lawsuit about this, Delaware Nation versus Pennsylvania. But it was ruled, non-justiciable?
0: Yes. That
1: yeah.
0: sounds right. Yeah.
1: Okay.
0: That sounds wrong, morally. But
1: yeah. yeah. It's all wrong, but it's all right, as the country song went. It was ruled non-justiciable by multiple courts, and the SCOTUS wouldn't hear it confirming. And the reason was that it was injusticiable because it happened before the Indian Non-Intercourse Act of 1790, which sounds like a stupid reason to me. But like, like when we say normalizing corruption, it's been a chronic problem throughout our history, actually.
0: Yeah.
1: And since I like to talk about environmental consequences of things, some problems which the Delaware Valley, River Valley, has developed since would be sewage spills, persistent toxic chemicals, and industrial pollution.
0: We can be pretty sure that the Lenape tribe would not have allowed that to happen. But.
1: Yeah. There, a lot of the sewage problem comes from aging sewers in Philly and other cities, which release billions of gallons of raw sewage during a heavy rainstorm. Also, there's a lot of PFAS contamination of surface water, sediment, and fish tissue. So that's not good. It's everywhere. PFAS chemicals can cause cancer, organ damage, they're immunosuppressants, and also low birth rate and delayed childhood development can happen. They sort of did a bunch of little spot studies, and over half of the stretches of stream that they studied were compromised too.
0: Oof.
1: So, or what is it? Impaired. They were impaired watersheds.
0: I wonder how that compares to the entire nation, if that's higher than average. I think
1: yeah. Probably
0: is.
1: Yeah. I think, I hope so.
0: I think the whole eastern side.
1: I'd like to believe so, certainly.
0: This is one problem I have with the United States of America as a whole. I'm not sure I should be saying this, but, you know, when there's a sentiment to return to the past and to, you know, go back when things were better. Better for whom?
1: Yeah.
0: They're the source. Our entire history as a country has been built on the foundation of oppression and, you know, in multiple ways, across multiple people, across many generations. And so, yeah, thanks for reminding us, Rebecca, that we can always look to the future, perhaps, and try to make right what we can, as opposed
1: to... That's a good idea. Yep.
0: continuing to...
1: I don't know. Impress. I mean, okay, look how the things are being run now. It's like, how much worse to me are the Lenape if they get their land back? How much worse are they going to yes. treat me than my own government? You right. know, they're going to have to really work hard at it, is all I'm saying, to outdo how much... American society hates low-income disabled people.
0: Well, on that uplifting note, it's time for ecological news. Our first story comes to us from CBC Quebec on September 12th from YouTube. There's a water chestnut war happening in the province of Quebec. Biologists are fighting the water chestnut in the waterways of the Ottawa River and the Lake of Two Mountains by
1: hand. I
0: feel like
1: this would be more fun if they threw the water chestnuts at each other.
0: Well, that might hurt a little. The nuts are pointy and painful. Actually, an individual plant can produce up to 225 nuts per plant per year.
1: Yowzas.
0: This is, the battle is being funded by a nonprofit named Cobaver-VS. The plant is invasive to North America and is actually from Eurasia originally.
1: This year they were introduced in the 1860s and 70s as an ornamental garden plant, and they're in the sedge family.
0: Oh, well, there you go. I think that means they have edible nuts, of course, yes. I've
1: had them foisted on me in Chinese restaurants. Exactly. I don't see the point.
0: The only context I know them from as right. well. This is eradication being done environmentally correct, ecologically sound. The biologists and a team of dedicated volunteers are actually working to pull up these water chestnuts by hand in boats. In 2025, they've removed 30,000 pounds of water chestnuts from those waterways in the Ottawa River, compared to only 5,000 this year so far in 2026. In 1 year, the recorded amount of water chestnuts in these waterways has declined 85%. That's a win. And it's actually the government paying the nonprofit volunteers and biologists to do this work, to do this removal
1: cool.
0: work. So this is an example of how we can take initiatives to make our environment more ecologically sound if we cared to. And unfortunately, it doesn't seem like we do care to at this time.
1: I met this girl in a bar once who said that she worked for the Metro Parks picking invasive species and burning them. And I was like, wow, you pick flowers for a living? That's like a job a fairy would have, you know? That's amazing.
0: Yeah. In a little less in Ohio, but in my home state of New York, the Phragmites are another invasive species that has crowded out the local cattails,
1: yeah.
0: which is a travesty. There's the cattail is an honorable plant with a storied history. And
1: yes.
0: to see it replaced by Phragmites or water chestnuts in some areas is a is a problem that the government or nonprofits could solve if they cared to. Our next story from AP News on September 13th, Japan's biomass energy boom threatens further deforestation in Indonesia. In Indonesia,
1: energy boom.
0: Yes, across most of the world, in fact, forests are occasionally ground up for wood pellets and chips.
1: That's
0: what biomass means in this context. And in this case, the Indonesian government is subsidizing the destruction of pristine forests. Biomass use for electricity generation has actually gone up 55% between 2015 and 2024 because theoretically it is more green than just burning coal or natural gas. Unfortunately, that is not the case. In fact, the net CO2 does go up for the most common use of biofuel, biomass, which is co-firing with coal in order to reduce emissions. But that doesn't work out mathematically. First of all, the term biomass, when used in this industrial context, is actually includes the possibility of waste and crop residue, which means that things that aren't only natural wood chips might be burned alongside the coal. And second, of course, forest cutting is a net loss for the entire world because even compared to a dirty fuel like coal, because, of course, you don't have trees that suck away the CO2 that you produce.
1: I remember it doesn't really work out very well for the farmers a lot, like, because if it's like the Amazon, all the nutrients in that forest are up in the tree canopy, basically.
0: Yes. Yes.
1: They're not in the soil. Like, the soil doesn't have very much nutrients in it. And
0: especially these old growth forests. Right,
1: yeah. So you cut it down, it produces really well for like 5 years if you're lucky. Then it becomes a desert.
0: Right. Yes, and that is a problem that Indonesia is finding. Unfortunately, they're prioritizing the short-term profits of the sale of their natural resources over the long-term sustainability of the world. I suppose
1: there is a kind of a proto rock along the lines of rockabilly or skippy or skiffle. It's called Indo, and it was made by Indonesian people in Holland. A bunch of guys, evidently they saw Richie Valens and other brown people making rock and roll America, and they were like, "Hey, this is for us." And they went ahead and did it.
0: I'm glad they get to reclaim something as opposed to being, Our third story is from thebulletin.org. That's the Bulletin of Atomic Scientists from September 15th. The title is "Trump Rolls Back Climate Rules for Power Plants." This one almost made it to the mainstream media. We have seen a few small stories about this, but it is exactly as bad as it sounds. Back in February, the Trump administration repealed the 2009 endangerment finding that said greenhouse gas emissions were a threat to human health. Of course, the reality is that greenhouse gas emissions measurably kill 30,000 Americans more per year than not having greenhouse gas emissions. And that is directly from the EPA, or the old EPA, I suppose. Trump repealed the endangerment finding as an initiative to eliminate gas efficiency rules for cars back in February. And now he's using that same previous repeal to eliminate the rules for power plants. This is a complicated lie. First of all, the current EPA, says that power plant emissions have no material impact on climate change, but also refuse to cite a such study or a source of that claim. Of course, again, the truth is that power plant emissions are second only to transportation in the United States. This comes at a time when coal plants costs for electricity to the consumer are going up, of course, along with everything else. And in fact, the health damages that are that will be ascribed to coal plants and other power plants across the United States are also going up. The organization Resources for the Future estimates the health damages at $476 billion over the next few years. Just to be clear, this is just as it sounds. Trump has completely removed the emissions guidelines for power plants. They can do and emit and, you know, pollute as much as they want with no consequences.
1: We're going to have rivers catching on fire again, aren't we?
0: Back in the good old days.
1: Yeah.
0: Trump is focusing on greenhouse gases first, but his EPA has already talked about eliminating limits on pollution limits on mercury and acid rain and everything else, basically.
1: Oh, geez.
0: And so if he and the defunct EPA get their way, rivers will be on fire. The world will be less safe. We'll be in trouble. We, the collective public.
1: Right. People. Humanity, basically.
0: Yes, and the world. Our next story comes to us from NewYorkUpstate.com from September 5th. The USDA approves genetically modified chestnut tree. The title is USDA approves genetically modified chestnut tree developed at SUNY ESF. The State University of New York College of Environmental Science and Forestry have created Darling 54, which is a genetically modified tree specifically to avoid the Dutch elm disease and therefore also the fungus that wiped out the original chestnut tree. Chestnuts used to be the most common tree in the eastern United States forests.
1: I think they were even used to feed livestock. There were that many of them in the
0: yes.
1: Appalachians.
0: If any of you out there have read Hatchet.
1: Well, I'm thinking, of course, of the Nora Bone Steel mysteries.
0: If any of you out there have read My Side of the Mountain, a good book about a kid, a teenager living out on his own in the Appalachians, that featured chestnuts significantly. And there have been a historic, huge historic value about the chestnuts in the past.
1: Yeah, I guess they were all wiped out by Dutch elm disease at some point in the early 20th century. Oh yeah. I forget the author, but the Nora Bone Steel mysteries that like have an Appalachian psychic who's also a detective.
0: Yes.
1: Mentions them. Like yes. she has like a new something resistant tree chestnut tree growing in her yard.
0: Yeah. So it is within living memory, I think it's safe to say. The chestnuts were a significant part of the eastern and especially Appalachian forest ecosystem, but unfortunately they have died out since then. This new tree, genetically modified tree, which was created, at least overseen by Dr. Andrew Newhouse, is currently USDA approved and is also under EPA review. That is probably likely to pass given the current EPA. But this is an important development for genetic engineering as a whole, because after a 6-year review of this new tree, the conclusion was that it was unlikely to pose a threat to other plants, and that means that it wouldn't become an invasive species or, you know, have ecological effects similar to an invasive species.
1: Ooh, it was Sharon McCrom is the one who writes the Nora Bone Steel mysteries.
0: Ah, yes.
1: I remember.
0: Yes, I think I've read a few of
1: books.
0: So future approval of this tree could mean the reintroduction of the chestnut
1: right.
0: to the United States of America, which would be a very nice homecoming, so to speak.
1: It would.
0: Probably, let's say 80 years ago, what might have been when chestnuts were being exterminated, probably the animals that used to live on chestnuts, those chestnut eaters are still like have perhaps within the genetic memory of those animal species that originally ate chestnuts, those impulses would still be there. And yeah. So therefore, this new introduction, reintroduction of a different species would fit right in.
1: There you go. Have a ripple effect, maybe.
0: We, on this show, have a mixed opinion on genetically modified organisms, especially for livestock and human consumption. But this might be an example of a good kind of genetic modification, because these are very similar to the original chestnut tree, just resistant to the Dutch elm disease that would destroy them. What do you think about chestnuts or GMOs or anything else? You can give us a text at 419-973-5841, an email at joe@joedemar4agreenfuture.org, or find us on social media.
1: So in some ways, this would be sort of akin to like the effort to bring back dire wolves or aurochs, or they're talking about mammoths now.
0: Yeah, dinosaurs, yeah.
1: Yeah, although I don't, well, mammoths are not dinosaurs, but they're elephants with a fur coat, which in the era of global warming, it's a little complicated to understand why that would be good, but apparently it would.
0: Imagine if you could get woolly mammoth fur to make wool from. I wonder if woolly mammoth fur is close to wool or not.
1: It looks like it has big, long fibers. I don't see why you couldn't use it.
0: Yeah. That would be a flex for Elon Musk to show up at a gala. Our next story is from bgsu.edu from August 26th. Scientists at BGSU find toxins from algal blooms present in air samples. They were in Florida at the time, not near Lake Erie. But it turns out that algal toxins can drift in the air hundreds of miles. Dr. James Metcalf, based here in Bowling Green State University, was down in southwest Florida when he took 21 air samples at a variety of distance from the ocean and found low levels of ocean algal toxins throughout all of those samples, directly implying that it can spread through the air. The toxins can spread through the air. Those toxins, similar to the ones here in Ohio, are linked to cancer, Alzheimer's, and ALS. There needs to be more study about the actual impact of these algal toxins, as well as the impact of smoke and Sahara dust and all the other things, particulates floating around these days. But these results were a surprise to Dr. James Metcalf of BGSU and to us, because this is relevant to us here near Lake Erie and this local algal bloom. In the future, we hope to get an interview with him and follow up for you, the public. Our next story is from Reuters on September 16th, titled "Google Agrees Biggest Carbon Removal Deal Yet Aims to Scale New Model." Google is backing a company in Brazil called Teradot to cut methane emissions from rice farm fields and also to capture carbon dioxide using enhanced rock weathering. Unfortunately, even though this is one of the largest energy initiatives taken by the big tech companies, like almost all of the initiatives funded by companies with too much money and too little power, it's basically a farce. Enhanced rock weathering is the enhanced version of a normal process called rock weathering, in which certain reactive minerals such as basalt, olivine, and limestone react with the carbon in the atmosphere to produce bicarbonate. That is a known process, and the enhanced version is simple. You just take those rocks and grind them down into a fine powder, and which is then applied to farm fields or open air or even to the ocean, because this is a natural process. It will just work on its own. It has that advantage that there is no energy required to process, to initiate this process. Once the, for example, limestone is a powder, it just will remove some carbon from the air, from the atmosphere. The bad, well, where to start. First of all, these are rocks, and the process of grinding rocks into a very fine powder and then transporting them where you want them to go takes energy, takes transportation. And that is only a problem with the, that's a problem with the physical process itself. There's even more technical problems with this deal between Google and Teradot. First, Google has an equity stake in Teradot since 2024, which is very convenient for both parties involved. They can set their own price, they can negotiate between themselves, and they can make sure that all the rich people who deserve to get richer. They're literally purchasing success in this investment, quote-unquote, into Teradot. And second, the projects are slated to generate, and I quote, 1 million tons of methane abatement credits by 2030, and, quote, 1 million tons of carbon removal credits by 2040. There's no issuing global bank for this line of credit they're imagining when they talk about abatement credits, much less across the 4 years and 14 years of their projections. This is even more than the money is in our current economic system. This is an imaginary commodity being traded by the rich to allow them permission to continue polluting us in the short term. What's more, even 1 million tons is less than 0.1% of the 37.8 billion tons of CO2 that were produced in 2024. Investing into this nonsense is only an excuse for them to continue doing whatever they want. Reuters has reported that Google and Teradot did not publicly disclose the price of the purchasing agreement for these 1 million credits, but Google had Reuters had an estimate of $300 per ton, meaning it would be about $300 or $600 million for the deal in total. And Teradot has suggested that just the process of verifying that they have removed the carbon that they said they would takes up about $100 of that $300. And they have actually suggested to remove third-party verification to help reduce their operating costs. In other words, to state it plainer, they want to remove all verification that they're even attempting to do the right thing so that they can just make more money. And Google, again, has opted into this as opposed to making all of their campuses carbon neutral or funding actual initiatives that will change the world. Instead, they're focusing on grinding rocks in South America. And just before we go, I do want to play for you one of the ads from that campaign, Charmin Wipes Out Bears. And just as a reminder of our, from Brian Rogers, our interviewee, one of the easiest things you can do as a consumer to lower your footprint is to just change your brand of toilet paper or even to get a bidet. I'm going to play that ad for you here now. It's 30 seconds long. This is actually a TV spot, a visual ad, so if you wanted to catch that on YouTube or elsewhere, here you'll be listening to the voice of the poop emoji.
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0: Well, that'll be it for our show this week. 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
1: 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In addition to being an accountant, Melanie Newman is an enrolled agent with the IRS and can represent her clients in front of tax agencies. 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And lastly, support for KMUD comes from Reggae on the River. The Mateel Community Center has officially announced that Reggae on the River is returning next year for its 38th year, shifting its traditional timing to early summer. The historic festival is set to take place June 25th through June 27th of 2027. This strategic move to June, marks a bold new chapter for the festival, offering attendees an early summer experience under the Humboldt County sun, while keeping the same community-driven spirit alive among the ancient redwoods. Rude Boy tickets and more information will be available soon.
0: And Patriots. John Sackowitz and I, Mary Massey, will be speaking with former CIA analyst Melvin.
2: Good evening. Welcome to Voices. My name is Sheila, and I will be your host tonight. I wanted to do an entire show.

whitening strips and wedding rings like crazy because where I come from, beauty is in the eye of anyone who sees what's missing but can't stop pointing to what's still there. If there is no definition for love yet, I think that's a good one. I'm writing this on a day you did me wrong. I'm just a half a second outside the furnace of my rage, and I'm trying to focus the steeple of my attention on all the teeth you still have instead of the ones I know you'd happily knock out yourself if it would keep you from biting anyone again. And that's how mistakes work if you're loving the right kind of people, and you are the right kind of people. You've walked on water so many times, you know grace is slippery. There's literally nothing anyone is more likely to fall from. Some sound advice I give myself like twice a second. Wear knee pads on the way to your ego, Andrea. Being right is boring. Rightness comforts only the tiniest parts of us. And when it comes to hearts, I want always to be a size queen, because that's how I found you, lifting the spirits of everyone around you like hot air balloons, just from the way you burn to be a better person today than you'd been the day before. Burning to be better is my favorite quality on anyone, and you are on fire, like a gay men's choir singing the halftime show of a football game. I have been dancing in the end zone since the day you taught me how to break every promise I have made to my pain, taught me my wounds will never ever be bigger than I am. Thank goodness for you, champion of the unkillable. Yes, dandelion refusing to be picked for the bouquet. 5 minutes into our first conversation, you knew I could take a punch better than I could take a compliment, and you talked to me about that once, and bam, I was angel gossip. There were God rumors flying around my suddenly unheavied head. I love you because you've never had a mirror face, because the truth is nothing you could ever try to fake. So sometimes you look like a human scribble, like a three-year-old has colored you in, like you got too many feelings to stay inside the lines of your own skin. But that, friend, that is the masterpiece. I love you because we both showed up to kindness tryouts with notes from the school nurse that said we were too hurt to participate, but we learned how wrong we were. And weren't those the best days when we learned how wrong we were and so got to grow into our goodness, throwing the peach pits of our old selves into the garden to grow sweetness, sugar? I'd pick you to be the captain of my chosen family tree. I'd pick you to throw the party when I leave this world, knowing I'm gonna run death like a stop sign and keep going. I pick you to finish all my half-written poems, even though you're terrible at writing poetry. I pick you to finish this one especially, this list of compliments. You'd be a hypocrite not to take, so take it before I remember I'm mad at you. But what? Only human whole planet who knows what I mean when I say God, I mean everyone down here who understands that when I get to heaven, I will refuse to call it heaven if who put me through hell isn't there.

0: Andrea was born on August 13th, 1975 in Maine. Andrea is the author of 7 albums and 7 poetry books. In 2008, Gibson won the first Woman of the World Poetry Slam. They are a 2-time winner of the Independent Publishers Award. In 2023, they were appointed Poet Laureate of Colorado. And in 2024, they received an Academy of American Poet Laureate Fellowship.
1: I have a few happy friends. I ask them about being happy the same way my high school friends ask me about being gay. So what do you people do exactly? How do you do it? Their answers are never as freaky as I would hope. Almost always they answer God or booze. One I don't tolerate. The other, I'm told, doesn't tolerate me.

I'm fascinated with this idea of getting high on life. I imagine people on their backs in fields of lilacs, snorting the lines the planes leave in the sky, waking with honeymoons in their bloodstream. Me, I often feel like I'm the vaccine for goosebumps. So low, I flip through old dictionaries where gay still means happy, and I say, well, if it were 1822, I'd be like the happiest. I can't remember the last time someone commented on my sunny disposition. That doesn't mean I'm not trying to juice the sun for every holy drop. I know it is its own injury, spending too much of your life just holding yourself together. I've known that since the first time I tried to die. I was too ashamed to go back and get the stitches out on time. So the stitches scarred as badly as the wound. It's the one part of me I'll never stop thinking ugly. 20 tiny holes framing a would-be flat line I still can't look at without seeing the light going out in the tunnels of my best friend's eyes while she watched the doctor's needle close the letter I'd sworn to never send. The last, and I mean the last time, I tried to

boosted by hope, I got in my car and started driving towards a dead end, a cliff that had been my backup plan. If ever the pain got stronger than I am now, I gotta let you know this is a true story. On my way to the end that day, I was already half gone, clumps of my own hair on the dashboard from me failing to weed the hell from my mind. I was sobbing and snaking around my own neck when I looked up from the steering wheel and saw a stranger above me on the overpass holding on to the wrong side of the rail with one hand, his arm taut as a kite string, about to lift his body into the air and fly into four rows of traffic. This stranger and I had the

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I watched rescue workers run.

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0: Andrea Gibson was an acclaimed American genderqueer spoken word poet, political activist, and the ninth poet laureate of Colorado.
1: At 12 years old, I started bleeding with the moon and beating up boys who dreamed of becoming astronauts. I fought with my knuckles white as stars and left bruises the shape of Salem. There were things we know by heart and things we don't. At 13, my friend Jen tried to teach me how to blow rings of smoke. I'd watch the nicotine rising from her lips like halos, but I could never make dying beautiful. The sky didn't fill with colors the night I convinced myself veins are kite strings you can only cut free. I suppose I love this life. In spite of my clenched fist, I open my palm and my lifelines look like branches from an aspen tree, and there are songbirds perched on the tips of my fingers, and I wonder if Beethoven held his breath the first time his fingers touched the keys, the same way a soldier holds his breath the first time his finger clicks the trigger. We all have different reasons for forgetting to breathe, but let my lungs remember the day my mother took my hand and placed it on her belly and told me the symphony beneath was my baby sister's heartbeat, and I knew life would tremble like the first tear on a prison guard's hardened cheek, like a prayer on a dying man's lips, like a vet holding a full bottle of whiskey, like an empty gun in a war zone. Just take me. Just take me. Sometimes the scales themselves weigh far too much. The heaviness of forever balancing blue sky with red blood. We were all born on days when too many people died in terrible ways. But you still have to call it a birthday, y'all. You still have to fall for the prettiest girl on the playground at recess and hope she knows you can hit a baseball further than any boy in the whole third grade. And I've been running for home to the windpipe of a man who sings while his hands play washboard with a spoon on a street corner in New Orleans, where every boarded up window is still painted with the words "We're coming back," like a promise to the ocean that we will always keep moving towards the music. The way Basquiat slept in a cardboard box to be closer to the rain. Beauty, catch me on your tongue. Thunder, clap us open. The pupils in our eyes were not born to hide beneath their desks. Tonight, lay me down to rest in the Arizona desert. Then wake me to wash the feet of pregnant women who climbed across the border with their bellies aimed towards the sun. I know a thousand things louder than a soldier's gun. I know the heartbeat of his mother. Don't cover your ears, love. Don't cover your ears, life. There is a boy writing poems in Central Park, and as he writes, he moves, and his bones become the bars of Mandela's jail cell stretching apart. And there are men playing chess in the December cold who can't tell if the breath rising from the board is their opponent's or their own. And there's a woman on the stairwell of the subway swearing she can hear Niagara Falls from her rooftop in Brooklyn. And I'm remembering how Niagara Falls is a city overrun with vendors and traffic and strip malls in one. Incredibly brave river that makes it all worth it, y'all. I know this world is far from perfect. I am not the type to mistake a streetlight for the moon. I know our wounds are deep as the Atlantic, but every ocean has a shoreline, and every shoreline has a tide that is constantly returning to wake the songbirds in our hands, to wake the music in our bones, to place one fearless kiss on the mouth of that brave river that has to run through the center of our hearts to find its way home. Thank you.
0: Andrea's poetry is a powerful mix of raw vulnerability, sincerity, social commentary, and radical tenderness that speaks open-heartedly to listeners and readers. Their work has confronted war, gender norms, mental health struggles, and LGBTQ plus injustices.
2: My partner and I have had hard days, hard months, but time stops when you're in love, so I am the same age as I was when we met 5 years ago. She makes time for me with her own hands, builds me a watch from the silver that hasn't yet grown in my hair.
3: My grandfather was a clock who stopped before I met him. I heard he was so kind, you could look into his face and know you'd never been late for anything. My mother is still a little girl riding on his shoulders. Time flies and she reaches up and plucks feather pens from its wings so I can write this life down. I try to write this life down, but it doesn't stay down. It keeps flying. So fast I count my wrinkles the way I used to count sheep. When the number gets high enough, I'm told I'll fall asleep forever, but I once watched a wise woman skip her gravestone across a lake like a smooth pebble. Death hops if you let go at the right time. The Buddha said the right time for letting go is always now. My father calls me on the phone, and before I can say hello, asks, Andrea, do you know what Steve Jobs said the instant before he died? He said, wow, time is money, but the end of money is wow. Einstein says time is relative. Says the higher we get above sea level, the faster time goes. I live in Colorado. My house is over a mile into the sky. All day I hear the wheels of time burning rubber on the clouds, my life in a getaway car racing towards the border, which is just an invisible line. I only call death when I forget how to speak eternity's language, forget that to run out of time is to run into the truth that none of us have ever been our bodies. If we were, how would we fit in each other's hearts? My friend wakes up at noon, goes to bed at 8. Wants less time because she wants less pain. I understand. I've been there too. Can spot a scar beneath a wristwatch from 100 yards away. And no, it is not the weak who try to clock out early. It is people who are desperate to go home. To make up for lost time, you need to only put down the grudge you are holding so you can pick up the phone and ask, how many days did we need each other at the same time without knowing it? Bitterness is the easiest way to leave this world, having had only a near-life experience.
0: Following an ovarian cancer diagnosis in 2021, their writings were full of deep compassion and insight, while embracing their mortality with humor and peace. I found Andrea's work in the summer of 2025 while searching, you know, for modern spoken word poets that, you know, speak to me. And I was very, you know, sad to then discover that they had died, you know, within that same month that I had discovered their work. Their poetry has had a tremendous impact on my heart. They're full of insight and deep connection, and you can't help but just connect to the words. And I hope those of you who know Andrea will enjoy hearing these selections tonight. And for those of you who don't know Andrea Gibson, enjoy this introduction to an incredibly gifted human who touched the world with their words.
1: This is my body. I have weather vanes. They're especially sensitive to dust storms and hurricanes. When I am nervous, my teeth chatter like a wheelbarrow collecting rain. I am rusty when I talk. It's the storm in me. The doctor said someday I might not be able to walk. It is in my blood like the iron. My mother is tough as nails. She held herself together the day she could no longer carry my niece. We said, our kneecaps are our prayer beds. Everyone can walk further on their kneecaps than they can on their feet. This is my heartbeat. Like yours, it is a hatchet. It can build a house or tear one down. My mouth is a fire escape. The words coming out cannot care that they are naked. There is something burning in here.
4: when it burns, I hold my own shell to my ear. Listen for the parade when I was 7. The man who played the bagpipes wore a skirt. He was from Scotland, so I wanted to move there. Wanted my spine to be the spine of an unpublished book. My faith, the first and last page. The day my ribcage became monkey bars for a girl. Hanging on my every word, they said, you are not allowed to love her. Tried to take me by the throat to teach me I was not a boy. I had to unlearn their prison speak. Refused to make wishes on the star on the sheriff's chest. I started wishing on those stars in the sky instead. I said to the sun, tell me about the Big Bang. The sun said, it hurts to be calm. I carry that hurt on the tip of my tongue and whisper, bless your heart, every chance I get, so my family tree can be sure I have not left. You do not have to leave to arrive. I am learning this slowly. So sometimes I look in the mirror and my eyes look like the holes in the shoes of the shoeshine man. Some days my hands are busy on the wrong thing. Some days I call my arms wings. While my head is in the clouds, it will take me a few more years to learn flying is not pushing away the ground, but safety isn't always safe. You can find one in every gun. I am aiming to do better. This is my body. My exhaustion pipe will never pass inspection, and still my lungs know how to breathe like a burning map. Every time I get lost behind the curtain of her hair, find me by the window, following my past to that trail of blood in the snow. The day I open my veins, the doctor who stitched me up asked me if I did it for attention. For the record, if you have ever done anything for attention, this poem is attention. Title it with your name. It will scour the city bridge every time you stand staring at the river. It never wants to find your body doing anything but loving what it loves. Love what you love. Say, this is my body. It is no one's but mine. This is my nervous system. Why I'm wanting blood. My tongue tied up like a ball of Christmas lights. If you put a star on the top of my tree, make sure it's a star that fell. Make sure it hit bottom like a tambourine. Cause all these words are stories to the staircase to the top of my lungs, where I sing what hurts and the echo comes back. Bless your heart. Bless your holy kneecaps. They are so smart. You are so full of rain. There is so much that is growing. Hallelujah to your weather vanes. Hallelujah to the ache, to the pull, to the fall, to the pain. Hallelujah to the grace in the body and every cell of us all.

0: Andrea Gibson lived in Longmont, Colorado until their death on July 14th, 2025. For those of you just tuning in, this is a pre-recorded Voices, and we are listening to the works of Andrea Gibson.
1: When two violins are placed in a room, if a chord on one violin is struck, the other violin will sound the note. If this is your definition of hope, this is for you. For the ones who know how powerful we are, who know we can sound the music and the people around us simply by playing our own strings. For the ones who sing life into broken wings, open their chests and offer their breath as wind on a still day when nothing seems to be moving. Spare those intent on proving God is dead. For you when your fingers are red from clutching your heart so it will beat faster. For the time you mastered the art of giving yourself for the sake of someone else. For the ones who have felt what it is to crush the lies and lift truth so high the steeples bow to the sky. This is for you. This is also for the people who wake early to watch flowers bloom. Who knows?

us back home. This is for all the shit we own, and for the day we'll learn how much we have when we learn to give that shit away. This is for doubt becoming faith, for falling from grace and climbing back up, for trading our silver platter for something that matters, like the gold that shines from our hands when we

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1: This Thursday morning at 9 a.m. is another edition of Heroes and Patriots. John Sackowitz and I, Mary Massey, will be speaking with former CIA analyst Melvin Goodman. That's Heroes and Patriots this Thursday morning from 9 to 10 a.m. right here on KMUD.

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This is Wolfman Du, tuning in for Functionality. I got you from 8:30 to 10:30. Starting it out with Leg Day by Surprise Chef, 8:30 p.m. Shout out to Henry in Portland. Get down with the funk.

all in the same system that's exploiting us, that is taking advantage of everybody. But that's the whole story. You have those working with the system getting fucked by the system. You see, it's dumb. We all remain in the same system sold to us for generations. Since the Western society became the imperial power.

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0: 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I'll see you in a few weeks.
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0: culture. They were beautiful, the most beautiful skies, as a matter of fact. The sunsets were purple and red and yellow and on fire, and the clouds would catch the colors. And that's it, neat, because I used to look at the old time. You don't see that either. You might still see the desert.
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0: All right, going out with the Neil Swainson Sextet with one called Bend from the album Here for a While. That was Quincy Davis on the drums there, Neil on the bass, along with Renee Rosness, who we played earlier from her new album on piano. Steve Davis on trombone, Kelly Jefferson sax, Brad Turner on trumpet. Before that, we had Rebecca Coop Franks from her album Landscape Suites for Trumpet. We played Gunks, was the name of the song we played there. And right before that, we played Ross Valerie from his album All of the Above, Wild Kingdom from that. And Ross is a bass player who started out, I don't know if he started out exactly, but he became famous for playing in the band Journey, and now has moved on to some solo material here. This was recorded in the East Bay of San Francisco, it says here on there, and it has some liner notes by Joel Selvin, who is an author and journalist. And before that, we played April Alosio and Joni Pilato from their album April and Joni Sing. We played It Ain't Necessarily So, featuring Howard Levy on that track as well. And that was our set. Thank you for listening. I'll be back in 2 weeks with more music. Coming up next, we've got the Feral Selector and support K-Mud. We need to stay on our air here. So with that, let's go into this. I'm in love.
1: It's time for Sonic Ventures.

Coming up next, we have a special submission from Smirky Shrugs, sent in his new song to K-Mud, and we're going to play it for you tonight. Here is Brianna Mountain.

Also, I'm really sorry that I accidentally broke your protection spell. Oh, you didn't know. Someone you know then put a protection spell over you, and when I came into the store to inform you that your good friend was on Megan's Law, when I spoke, you remember my stammer? What went with the doctor? What went with the doctor? Sorry, I broke that protection spell. Oh yeah, that's probably like the coolest thing about me you might like me for is I have powers.

That was Smirky Shrugs, Brianna Mountain. You can find him on YouTube under the name Smirky Shrugs. Thanks so much for sending that in to K-Mud.

of Earth. We have come to assist you in the upgrade of your cosmic consciousness. This is an important time. What happens on Earth now will affect the entire universe. 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

0: back of the show, and I'm your weaver of context, Caroline Casey. So we have a lot to weave, mythology, astrology, politics, activism, everything. Ooh. Have you noticed that big journeys never end? They keep resonating, humming. All right, so today, honoring bridges as literal metaphors, let us aspire to be a bridge, this station, this show, as are the people, the living and the dead whom we honor this hour, the bridging work of Idris Shah, all praise be upon him, his son Tahir Shah, all praise be upon him, Fatima Mernissi, and Peter Kingsley. The Moroccan journey is never ending. And just a little bit, I'm just going to dip into Scheherazade Goes West, a smidge by Fatima Mernissi, because she is such a companion, as is Tahir Shah, companionable guides. So Fatima Mernissi, and I spoke to somebody, one of our wonderful guides, when I first landed, and said, yeah, and she said, yeah, the whole country went into mourning, the whole country of Morocco went into mourning when Fatima Mernissi died. She was such a complex, fabulous storyteller, and she says, she starts off her fabulous book that we're offering. I'll get into the details of that too. But she says to her teacher, her high school teacher, who taught me through his pre-Islamic poetry class, that is our Moroccan heritage, be it Arab or Berber, dialogue nurturing is considered magic because it fuels power with beauty. We go, yes. And she starts off by saying, to travel is the best way to learn and empower yourself, said Yasmina, my grandmother. Grandmothers everywhere are so important in the Middle East or North Africa or whatever we're supposed to call it now. To travel is the best way to learn and empower yourself, said Yasmina, my grandmother, who was illiterate and lived in a harem, a traditional household with locked gates that women were not supposed to open. You must focus on the strangers you meet and try to understand them. The more you understand a stranger and the greater is your knowledge of yourself, the more power you will have. For Yasmina, the harem was a prison, a place women were forbidden to leave. So she glorified travel and regarded the opportunity to cross boundaries as a sacred privilege, the best way to shed powerlessness. And she says, rumors ran wild in Fez, incredible, the medieval city of her childhood, about trained Sufi masters who got extraordinary flashes, lawami, and expanded their knowledge exponentially simply because they were so focused on learning from the foreigners who passed through their lives. Yeah, may we all be messengers. May we all be messengers. May we all cross borders. May we all be bridges. She said she had adopted from the Sufis, the mystics of Islam, to transform my feelings of shock towards the Western journalists into an openness to learn from them. And it goes on, to learn from travel, one must train oneself to capture messages. You must cultivate istad, the state of readiness, Yasmina said. And we'll continue. She said, the best way to remember your grandmother, she told me on her deathbed, is to keep alive the tradition of telling my favorite Scheherazade story, The Lady with the Feather Dress. And so I learned that story, narrated by Scheherazade, the heroine of the 1001 Nights, by heart. Its main message is that a woman should lead her life as a nomad. She should stay alert and be ready to move, even if she is loved. For as the tale teaches, love can engulf you and become a prison. Well, okay, we'll come back to that. Again, Fatima Mernissi's, super wonderful, wonderful book, Scheherazade Goes West. You know, again, crossing bridges. There's more that we will dive into from that book. So, yeah, bridges. The Moroccan journey is never ending. And remember, Mark Twain says, you're on a real journey where halfway through you wish you were home. Every place is different for everyone. So whatever we are dedicated to is how synchronicity will speak to us. So before I left, I was noting the resonance of one particular degree of the zodiac, 5+ Taurus, whose Sabian image is a candle-ever bridge over a rocky gorge, building connections, finding a way to get from here to there, finding a way out of no way, like High John the Conqueror from the south. So when Martin Luther King Jr. was born, Chiron was at 5 Taurus. When he was assassinated, Mars was at 5 Taurus. When George Floyd was born, Mars retrograde at 5 Taurus. When Rene Good was born, Jupiter was at 5 Taurus. Tim Walz, A Living Bridge, has Mercury at 5 Taurus. And when I did my relocation chart for Marrakesh, 5 Taurus was rising. And we go, bridges, bridges, bridges, humming. And when I was on that run, 5 Taurus, it's like, I can feel it. I can feel it. Let me look at Martin Luther King Jr.'s birth and his death. There it is. There it is. You know, we can feel it. So, so honoring literal and metaphoric bridges, reminding us of the demonic destruction of the Karaj B1 bridge in Iran by U.S. Dementors. From Wikipedia, it says, as part of the 2026 Iran war, the unfinished B1 bridge in Karaj, Iran, was attacked on the 2nd of April, 2026, by the United States with 2 missiles, causing it to partially collapse. 8 people were killed. You know, they were having a picnic underneath, and at least 95 were wounded. According to Iran's FAR news agent, the second strike, right, double-tapped, this cruel, horrific, uninitiated Mars thing of bombing a place and then waiting for rescuers to come and bombing it again. Truly the demonic. The second strike occurred once first responders had arrived to assist the victims of the first strike. The deputy governor said the victims were civilians celebrated in Sidza Bedar in the area below the bridge. The attack came amid President of the United States Donald Trump's threats to destroy Iranian civilian infrastructure. It goes on. It's in the notes. You can have it. And he goes, yes, and I'm going to destroy it all and bomb them back to the Stone Age where they belong. So here we are. Hormuz, the Strait of Hormuz. It comes from Hormazd, a Middle Persian form of Ahura Mazda, the supreme Zoroastrian god, wise lord. Ahura Mazda, Ormazd, Hormazd, Hormuz, Ormuz, Strait of Hormuz. The strait takes its name from Hormuz Island in the Old Kingdom part of Hormuz. But Ahura Mazda, the supreme Zoroastrian god, it's a very polarity religion, but we honor everything, right? Everything, all the stories, many, many stories. And so Ahura Mazda in the Straits of Hormuz battles the dark evil lord. And we go, so knowing the mythology of place is crucial. So here we be gathered again, team, and it's Thursday afternoon, as the Visionary Activist Show for 30 years has convened. But it reminds us, as we were reminded last week, will be the night of Mushkil Gusha, the remover of all difficulties, right? You can find that in the fantastic book, Caravan of Dreams, that we're also offering. I'll do the pitch in a moment or at some perfect time. You know, and remember, the tale of Mushkil Gusha is, if we tell the story of Mushkil Gusha or give a gift in the name of Mushkil Gusha to someone who will help the needy, the people who are in real need will always find their way. Pledging, let's do it. So we have just wonderful, it's an opportunity, Fund Drive is an opportunity to share these living treasure books, some from people who are no longer here, some from people who are still alive, but to broaden our minds, to broaden our minds. So we have Scheherazade Goes West, Different Cultures, Different Harems by Fatima Mernissi. I love her so much. I had a brief conversation with her some decades ago when she was giving a talk on Scheherazade Goes West. And Scheherazade, whose name means City Redeemer, and her sister Dunyazade, World Redeemer, you know, Leila Wa Leila, The Thousand and One Nights, is full of women heroes, women redeemers. And remember, the woman hero, the power of the woman storyteller, she liberates women, men, the land, even the tyrant, liberates the entire situation. And we go, so Scheherazade Goes West, you know, and I had this brief conversation with Fatima Mernissi, but it stayed with me forever, right? As stories. And and I said, anything, anywhere is everywhere. And she goes, yes, I'm writing a book about it, which is much in here too. She says the burqa in America is size 6. But we'll get also into more of anything, anywhere is everywhere in our ongoing de-bamboozling. May we be de-bamboozled and be agents of de-bamboozling and deconditioning in the world. And certainly, you know, well, about everything. Did you know It's why Did You Know is such a great way to engage with people. Did you know about this? Because nobody minds being asked, did you know, unless we ask it in a snarky way. And so these books are full of things, did you know? Did you know that Rumi was an astrologer? Did you know that the poet Rumi revered, you know, all praise to Coleman Barks? You know, again, you know, people are grumpy about many things. Well, nobody's one story, but he did popularize Rumi. But this part is I've not seen, this is from a Turkish friend of mine, Barış İlhan, a great astrologer who translated, when destiny and accident, kader ve kaza, shows its head in the sky, all the mind becomes blind and deaf. When the accident, kaza, reaches, the fish throw themselves out of the water. And then Rumi goes on to explain, you can only be saved from the destiny and accident by escaping to the destiny and accident. None of the quartile, square aspect, can shed your blood. When you meet the destiny and accident and run somewhere else, no arrangement can save you from it. But it's again, you know, your only chance is to run towards it. That's what we're going to do, team. We're running towards it. So, yeah, and let me say again, Scheherazade Goes West, fabulous book for a pledge of $110. Although any amount is completely welcome, completely welcome. Give a gift in the name of Mushkil Gosha, just here to someone who will help the needy. That's this station and this show. And that way, the people who are in real need will always find their way. And I also love Reverend Ike. Everybody's, you know, critical. Nobody's one story. But he said, don't use the word spend for money because that's exhausted. Use the word circulate. I circulated some money to KPFA because there we go and out it goes again and it comes back in circulating around the thing. So for a pledge of $110, you can have Scheherazade Goes West by Fatima Mernissi. I'm rereading it. It's so wonderful wherever you are in your journey. And that's, you can have that by calling 800-439-5732 or kpfa.org. And there's other wonderful things that you can have as a thank you gift as we go along. So for our next quirkiness, right, there's Rumi as an astrologer, right? And then just to weave context, we're going to listen to some pretty complex messages from Peter Kingsley, whom I did not know of, here to set the stage. And you can imagine, I was in the desert-ish of Morocco, everything literal and metaphoric. All my traveling companions had gone off to a Sufi breathing exercise, but I was ill and so cold in a tent in the underworld. So I stepped outside, and it was cloudy and cold, astral, yet lovely lights illuminating the curving earth. There was no electricity where we were staying, no internet, but somehow this came through. And just lighting. Morocco is so great at atmospheric lighting and meaningful beauty, mosaics. You know, everywhere you go, we stayed in 16th century Riyadhs in Marrakesh and in Fez, and everything beautiful. Everything is meaningful. You know, you could just sit there and absorb and learn because it's full of meaningful stories. So I step outside. And I decided to turn on my music app on my phone for solace, and it worked. And up randomly came Journey into the World of the Dead. I didn't even know it was Peter Kingsley. It was just a talk he was giving called Path. And it's just hang in. It's complex, but we're gonna decode it on the other side. So here's excerpt one from Peter Kingsley. As I was listening, cold in the desert, and this randomly came up, and it is about, you know, Ibn Arabi, and we'd been enticed to buy a book on Ibn Arabi for our journey, and the book was really, as people got looser at the end of the journey, useless. You know, two of us left it behind plants at a truck stop. But here's Peter Kingsley, Path, excerpt one.
1: Now, Rumi said this very, very beautifully and perfectly. He said, investigate any skill, any profession, and you'll discover that the root of them all is revelation. People learn them from prophets and saints and holy beings. In other words, according to Rumi, even reason, even the sciences, are just a forgotten path to the divine. Now, this was known by Rumi, It's been forgotten in the West. And what lies behind this forgetting is something really quite remarkable, and that is that originally Western culture, Western civilization, whether in Europe or in North America, Western culture originally had a sacred purpose. Now, not many people say that, because it's been hidden, forgotten, covered over a long, long time ago. Now, in coming to discover this, I was drawn to two figures in particular a long time ago. One of them is called Parmenides, another is Empedocles. They sound very strange names to most of you. They're Greek names. And it's important somehow that these names are not household familiar names. They're very strange. But they were, to a greater extent than any other people you could name, apart from perhaps Pythagoras, they were founders of this civilization. They were the founders of the founders. They both lived about 2,500 years ago. Parmenides lived in southern Italy. Empedocles lived in Sicily. And these men, Parmenides and Empedocles, they were both very closely linked to each other, in basically one and the same tradition. They lie behind Plato and Aristotle. And these people, Parmenides, Empedocles, really are the fathers of philosophy. Philosophy meaning, of course, originally the love of wisdom. These were the wisdom givers at the origins of Western civilization. And both Parmenides and Empedocles wrote in poetry. Now, the poetic element in their teachings has been really totally ignored by historians of Western philosophy. Why would philosophers write in poetry? Doesn't make sense. But I remember the experience that Michael Sells, some of you may know or know of, had earlier this year when I went out to Pennsylvania, and he was given a copy of my new book with the poetry of Parmenides and Empedocles in it. And he, as he described to me, he suddenly realized that the poetry of Parmenides and Empedocles represents the prototype for the pre-Islamic mystical Bedouin poetry that he had discovered provides the prototype for Ibn Arabi's mystical poetry. Parmenides is not only a poet, he is known, and this goes back to Plato himself, but there is no argument about this. He is known as the father of Western rationalism. Because we're not talking about mystics or hermits living on mountaintops. The father of Western rationalism, the founder of logic. Any history of logic must begin with Parmenides, because he presented logic in the form of a poem. And at the beginning of Parmenides' poem, he describes how he was taken on a journey into another world, a divine world. And in this divine world, he was given all the knowledge that he passed on to people, including his famous logic. And about 50 years ago, very, very extraordinary archaeological discoveries were made in Parmenides' hometown. Not a word about this will be mentioned in the histories of philosophy because no historians know what to do with it. And these archaeological discoveries show that Parmenides himself was not just a poet, not just a logician, he was a prophet of the god Apollo. And Apollo was actually the Greek god who had the greatest connections with Central Asia in particular, which is significant. And these archaeological discoveries show that Parmenides was a master of other states of consciousness. A master of techniques for taking one beyond this world of illusion to the world of divine reality. And that was the original purpose of logic.
0: And that was the original purpose of logic. There's some de-bamboozling. So remember, I'm listening to this cold and ill in the desert and just randomly seeing what comes up on my music feed. And it's like, what is this? And again, wanting to learn more, wanting to learn more. Peter Kingsley, I've explored more. It's you know, the desire to know more and to be enthused. And these are all Jupiterian qualities. The word enthusos is wonderful. It means that which makes the divine within us dance. So I was like, Peter Kingsley. And I found one of the books that we're offering, his latest book, Reality, where he has the poetry of Parmenides and Empedocles and goes into Ibn Arabi. And you'll hear in the next excerpt, too, about how crucial it is to transcend these false polarities from the world of, you know, pre-Islamic mystical Bedouin poetry and Islam and the mystical traditions of Islam, you know, and the West. There's commerce, you know, again, Morocco to Spain to back. I mean, Ibn Arabi, these were busy people, 2,500 years ago, going from Marrakesh to Andalusia to Cairo to Damascus back to, they were moving around and learning and teaching, you know, and that quality going, I want to learn more. So Peter Kingsley is quite an eminent person. I'd never heard of him. I didn't know who it was speaking to me in the desert. I'm like, who? What is this thing? But it was of great nutrient solace, and I want to just kind of convey this to you about the de-bamboozling. And his point, which I think he gets to in the next excerpt, we'll see, is again this re-wedding, you know, of these traditions and these false dualities like reason and revelation. No, they're one thing. They're one thing. You know, logic is a mystical path. Oh, that's a thrilling thought. And it's in our mythology, the Grail legend at the heart of kind of Western and Middle Eastern, you know, mythology. Remember, Parsifal can only attain the Grail, can only renew nature when he finds his Islamic half-black twin brother, Ferfaz, right? And only together can they replenish the earth. You know, against all odds. That's why we need our trickster self, because, yes, as we all know, there's horror and cruelty and up to no goodness and just, you know, conniption fits and everything. But as Peter Kingsley was talking, and I'm listening to him a lot now and honoring his books, it's that idea of alchemy. He's going to get into the red sulfur alchemy in the next clip. And I go, right, Pluto. Pluto, death, rebirth, intensity, stationing at 5 Aquarius, whose image is performing a ritual mystery play. Yes, that's all of us. And Pluto says to all of us, whatever you say you do to yourself or to strangers you're meeting, this is who I am, this is what I do, whatever your answer, Pluto goes, good cover, right? So we're all deeper than that. And again, we want to go deeper into culture and deeper in track everything back to its original liberating thing, to be de-bamboozled and track it back. And one of the powerful patterns of now that it behooves us to animate and embrace lest we leave it to the dementors, because there's disaster against the stars, and consider, which means with the stars. So consider these teaching stories and consider the powerful sacred teachings bubbling up all around us from 2,500 years ago and more, you know, into us that are meant to be used, you know, again, whatever we need, again, power of alchemy. So tracking everything back to its liberating quality. And Pluto trines Uranus, again, trickster genius in Gemini. Communication. Again, may we be messengers. May we be messengers. And you know, again, as Homer's Odyssey, we can all say together, as Homer's Odyssey opens, sing to me, O muse, and through me tell the story. May we all be storytellers. May we all be messengers. May we all be irresistibly eloquent. Come on over to sanity. Because the essence of irony in Uranus and Gemini is to have two stories at once, at least. What is and what should be. We want to keep that going, you know, and also what is and what people are pretending it is, right? That's important too, you know, de-bamboozling. And trickster in all of us lives in the discrepancy. between what is and what should be, and what is and what people are pretending it is, going, no. And the glyph for Uranus, little H with a circle drop below it, looks like an archaic jail key. Unlock yourself and pass it on. You know, it's the Hafez poem that says, the small man builds prisons for everyone he meets, but the wise woman ducks under the moon and tosses keys to the beautiful and rowdy prisoners. You know, may we all aspire, regardless of temporary age, race, and gender assignment, to be the wise storytelling woman ducking under the moon, tossing keys to the beautiful and rowdy prisoners. You know, may Pacifica, the goddess of peace herself, tossing keys to the beautiful and rowdy prisoners. Here, you might need this. Unlock yourself and pass it on. You can wear it as an ornament if you want, but I recommend unlocking yourself and passing it on. And that's the quality of bridging, passing on things, learning things here that we pass on to and fro, talking to strangers across borders. So there's that fun dynamic. Okay, so let's dive into part two. Well, no, let me be responsible pitching. We're offering Peter Kingsley's book, and he's a very knowledgeable person. And it is rising into pertinence, profound pertinence now. And we're offering his book, Reality, recent edition, for a pledge of $175 by calling 1-800-439-5732, or pledging online, kpfa.org. Let's get on the board, team. Come on. There we go. We can do it. We can see you circulating money, waters of life. You know, again, all of our metaphors for money are all water, currency, cash flow, liquidity, rising tide. And the economist who pointed this out on the show decades ago, I said, take this further. And he goes, well, pipelines come in a community and suck water and money out with, you know, liquor stores and stadiums and outside ownership. What we want to do is poke holes in that pipeline so the water circulates and irrigates the community, so the money circulates and irrigates. And that's what we're up to. Again, spiraling it forth, 800-439-5732. So right now, there are two thank you gifts proffered, Reality by Peter Kingsley, very, very smart, you know, and encourages us when we read things that encourage, feed the heart, so much a better word than empower, which is a government term. You empower a committee to do this, right? But rather than encourage, feed the heart, you know, let us be agents of feeding the heart. So sing to us, O Muse, through us tell the stories. There we go. And we'll bring in Isaiah. We bring in everybody. Speak to the weary a word that will rouse them. There we go. So right now on the board, we have two wonderful things. I mean, I love everything that we're magnetizing, mojo, money, by offering these thank you gifts. Reality by Peter Kingsley for a pledge of $175. And Scheherazade Goes West, oh, so good, by Fatima Mernissi, again, read over and over again, for a pledge of $110 by calling 800-439-5732. And we've got other things coming along the line, but let's listen to the second Peter Kingsley. Again, hang in. It's dense. It's complex. You know, we'll tease it on the other side, but I think it's powerfully pertinent. Here we go. Excerpt two from Peter Kingsley.
1: That the origins of the West have been lost in the West, but they were preserved elsewhere. And gradually through the years, I discovered one of the main lines, this extraordinary transmission of Parmenides' and Empedocles' teachings, which I documented, especially in my first book, Ancient Philosophy, Mystery, and Magic. How their teachings were kept alive and transmitted from Italy and Sicily, across the Mediterranean down to Alexandria. From Alexandria, they were taken down the Nile and kept alive for centuries by alchemical and hermetic groups in southern Egypt. And then they were transmitted to Mecca, and then on into Central Asia and Iran. This is a line of secret Gnostic tradition, secret Gnostic teaching. And one of the key figures in this line of esoteric teaching is someone called Zulnun, often he's known as the head of the Sufis, because Zulnun actually stands at the origin of so many of the different Sufi lineages. Zulnun was so important for Ibn Arabi that he wrote a whole book about him. But Zulnun is also known for his role in transferring alchemical tradition into Sufism. And here I have to say straight away, it is not true, as people who have noticed this connection between alchemy and the beginnings of Sufism have often implied or tried to argue, it is not true that it was the Sufis who spiritualized the alchemical search for mere gold, physical gold. Just to make this quite clear and dispel this myth once and for all, I'm going to quote from someone who lived in Zulnun's home of Akhmim in southern Egypt, but about 600 years before Zulnun. His name is Zosimus. And this is what he says in one of the earliest preserved complete alchemical texts available. This is what he says to his student in the art of alchemical transformation. This is what you do, he says. Just sit at home in the knowledge that there is one God and one technique. Don't allow yourself to be pulled this way and that, going here and there, searching for God. Instead, just sit down calmly at home, and God, who is everywhere and not limited to one particular place, will come to you. Once you have done this, you will have succeeded in carrying out the genuine and natural transformations. That is one of the most historically accurate introductions to ancient Greek alchemy that you will find. Now, this connection between alchemy and Sufism is especially important with regard to Ibn Arabi and Empedocles. I'll give you just one example or two of why. There is one man, his name is Ibn Suwaid, who lived and wrote in the hometown of Zosimus and Zulnun in Akhmim in around the year 900, and he was a particular expert in Empedocles. And to one of the works that he wrote, he gave the title Book of the Red Sulphur. Now, this is very significant, considering on the one hand that this alchemical idea of red sulphur goes straight back to the esoteric teaching of Empedocles about the hidden fire at the center of the earth, which Ibn Suwaid actually preserved. And on the other hand, Ibn Arabi himself was called the red sulphur by his pupils. And later writers would give this same title, Book of the Red Sulphur, to books that they composed on the subject of Ibn Arabi's teaching. This lineage of transmission from Empedocles through the alchemists into early Sufism was described as the eternal leaven by Ibn Arabi's contemporary Sohrawardi. It was understood, it was recorded, it was documented in the Islamic world. Persian Sufis in particular were well aware that the so-called pre-Socratic philosophers, whom we learn about in school, if we're unlucky enough, as rational thinkers, Persian Sufis were very well aware that they actually included great prophets, lawgivers, divine messengers, whose sacred teaching was promptly covered over and forgotten by Aristotle and later Western philosophers. And Empedocles especially was remembered by name. And he wasn't just remembered. For many people in the Islamic world, he was a living prophet. He was a sheikh, even 1,500 years after he died. Alchemical circles existed in the Islamic world that were known as Empedocles groups. In the late 10th century, the Persian writer Al-Amiri noted about Empedocles that there are groups of people who, I quote, regard themselves as followers of his wisdom and hold him superior to all others. Because this is the Islamic world. They regard themselves as followers of Empedocles' wisdom and hold him superior to all others. And they claim he has enigmatic symbols or allusions, rumuz, which is a very rare thing for anyone to understand. And I'll mention just one other document which completes this circle, linking Empedocles with Ibn Arabi's teaching about the station of no station, that mysterious state in which the perfect man brings together all the opposites inside himself without identifying with anything and appears in every moment as wisdom requires and as the moment demands.
0: Right. So that was Peter Kingsley. We're offering one of his books, Reality. It's his latest book, I think, for a pledge of $175. But what a complex, educated person. We can argue with him, you know, men things. You know, we're going back to women in a second. But it does, you know, remind us of, you know, Matthew Arnold said, to be cultured is to be acquainted, to be intimate with the highest possibilities of the human spirit throughout time. It's like, that's a good start. Being an animist myself, it's like in the highest possibility of wolves and slime mold and coyotes and ostriches as well, inclusive. Remember, Abraham Lincoln said, I care not for any man's religion whose dog and cat are not the better for it. Go, Abe. Again, many stories. We're all in a Jupiter storytelling realm, which is cast our net of curiosity widely, all of us following our curiosity. And you know, Kingsley, you know, with the Ibn Arabi says, better to approach the world with inquiry than with searching. Go, oh, that's an interesting idea. Okay, that's right. And your nearest exit may be behind you. Again, you know, to be cultivated. But the quality is that these stories and these teachings are alive. They are alive. And what we need now, again, the alchemy, because we might think of the horror, the monstrosities before us, the Dementors, you know, as a monstrous animation of all of America's unaddressed shadow. It requires a kind of alchemy to dissolve the whole thing. You know, and there are teachings from the past, you know, again, excavating, you know, Kingsley says, what have we forgotten? And I'm intrigued, again, that the origins and the powerful teaching origins of Western culture were forgotten in the West, but they were kept alive, you know, by Bedouins and the Islamic tradition, going, how interesting, I want to know more. You know, and yes, your nearest exit may be behind you. And then he made a brief reference to the station that is no station, which is you follow a path and then you leave the thing. You know, it's all the teachings. It's Zen Buddhism and animism and Sufism and the mystical aspects of Berber. The Berber Museum in Marrakesh was great. It's adjoined to the formal garden, which is silly. It's like a plant prison. But anyway, so yeah, and back to

million planets in Aries, but Jupiter is the power of story and travel and journey and curiosity and inquiry. Hello, to meet everything. Hello, what's your story? If you tell me your story, I'll tell it for you. These are all living qualities that we be available. Again, a wonderful word that means capable of great effective good. I want to thank many people here. That's right. Oh, good. Oh, that's great. I'm reaching over. Excuse me. Yeah, Lisa. Oh, fabulous team. Oh, that's good. All right, we're up and running. We're flowing. We're flowing. Anonymous is always so generous. That's really great. So, as in Caravan of Dreams by Idris Shah, where it's I referenced it. I don't know if we have time to read the whole thing. It's really adorable because these tales are pertinent stories and retelling stories. They are pertinent. They are wisdom to be brought alive at a time of need. The tale of Melon City is a king who wants an arch built to him. All right, it's the news. You know, and in a series of, you know, he goes under the arch and it knocks his crown off and he's furious and wants to kill the engineer and the architect and the whatever. And through a series I won't go into right now, just cause, but it's in the book, he ends up, the only person he can execute is himself. So the king executes himself. And the custom is that the next stranger who rides into town will proclaim the next king. And what rides into town is a man riding a donkey backwards, right? A traditional folk hero, the wise fool, right? And they say, who's the next king? And he says, Melon, because that's all he ever says because he loves melons. So from that time forward, a melon was the king of the city. I think that's a pretty good, you know, I think we could do that. Anyway, so there's that dynamic. Fatima Mernizi goes on and says, you know, men are irresistibly attracted to independent women, fall deeply in love with them, but are always terrified of being abandoned. Yeah, there's that. So, yes, and I just want to play with some other things again that Fatima is so good. You know, only desperately fragile men who are convinced that women have wings and could create such a drastic thing as the hair. Only desperately fragile men who are convinced that women have wings could create such a drastic thing as the harem, a prison that presents itself as a palace. Yes, one of the things in our de-bamboozling is, you know, prison masquerading as freedom. You know, just the heavy disco beat, doom, doom, doom, doom. You think it's freedom, but it's actually making you obedient. If Muslim laws give men the right to dominate women, the opposite seems to be true in the stories, in the oral tradition. It goes on and on. There's many wonderful things. The principle of strict equality between human beings, regardless of sex, race, or creed, is intrinsic to Islam's central virtue. Yeah, de-bamboozling. Even though they, like Christians or Jews, are considered to be the equal of men in Islam, even though they are granted a minority status that restricts their legal rights and denies them access. Now, women and minorities are condemned to invisibility to keep the fiction. Oh, never mind all that. But she goes on saying, you know, Muslim women are raised with a strong sense of equality. It could explain why women have emerged, in spite of extremism, as political leaders in many Muslim countries, Benazir Bhutto and Panaskan and Tengku Schiller in Turkey to Megawati in Indonesia. She has many wise, smart things that I want to get to. That when Scheherazade is translated into the West, they make her kind of sexy and obedient, but she's not. She's gifted in the wonderful word samar, which is the Arabic word for talking late into the night. You know, and she has some great things too as she's touring the art museums in the West. Fatima Mernissi, you know, she says, I noticed that Odalisque with Red Trousers was finished in 1921, and I had what the Sufis call lawami, an enlightening flash. That date is important in Muslim history as it is the year when women's liberation occurred in Turkey as part of a nationalist struggle for liberation. In the 1920s, when Matisse was painting Turkish women as harem slaves, right, that was no longer true, right? The West keeps the fiction going, the imprisoning fiction.
Kemal Atatürk was promulgating feminist laws that granted Turkish women the right to education, the right to vote, and the right to hold public office. As a consequence of those laws, which were to transform the entire Muslim world, no less than 17 women were elected to the 1935 Turkish parliament, the first representative body ever to be

democratically elected in Turkey, which up until then had been ruled by the powerful Ottoman dynasty, empire. It goes on. I kept looking at the 1921 date inscribed on odalisque, which is, you know, with red trousers, this sexy Western male fantasy, dumbfounded that a Western painting, an image created by Matisse, could keep Turkish women in slavery when in reality they were entering politics and the professions. Could it be that an image has more power than reality, I wondered. If the West has the power to control time by manipulating images, I thought, then who are we if we do not control our own images? She says, when stepping into public, but in the Occident, in the Orient, men use space to dominate women. Imam Khomeini, for example, ordered women to veil when stepping into public space. But in the Occident, men dominate women by unveiling what beauty ought to be. If you don't look like the picture they unveil, you are doomed. Again, anything, anywhere is everywhere. Thank you, team. Let me, okay, I'm going to more ardently pitch here, but there's so many great things, random things. I'm just plucking from these great books, too. You know, in Greece, slaves were forbidden to paint because painting was a form of liberation. Now we're back to Venus. And this is so important in our chart now and in KPFA and the Visionary Activist Show. Venus has emerged as the evening star. You can see Venus and Jupiter at night, Venus right after sunset. There she is, getting higher and higher in the sky, having emerged from 40 days in the underworld in Gemini. So many gifts, so many gifts. She's dancing in a beautiful 60-degree angle to Chiron and Mars and the Moon. Mars and the Moon are at 26 Aries, which is, through imagination, lost opportunities are regained. It's like, against all odds, team, against all odds. Eris, goddess of disruption and ardent advocacy, is at 25 Aries. That's where the Sun, Venus, and the North Node were when this station was founded. Woof, woof, woof. Saturn is at 10 Aries, which is, again, to delve deeply, to describe what is a leader meant to be? What is the responsibilities of a leader? To animate this vision, what is and what should be. You know, critique and vision. Critique without redemptive vision is complicitness with dominance. Like, here's what sucks, and here's what could be. You know, may we all be good that way. So, yes, I'm delighted. Okay, so thank you, Anonymous. Thank you, Anonymous in San Francisco. I already donated but want to participate in giving to KPFA so they can help those who are in need. Thank you. Lisa in San Francisco pledges for Peter Kingsley. You can do a monthly thing, right? Steve in Sausalito pledges. All right, we're humble. We're humble, but here we go. Let's dive in. I can't help myself. I guess even at this valuable time, I can't help myself. There's so many things I have to include here, but I do want to include the Iranian Lego audio as a bridge. We may or may not play all of it. It's like 4 minutes, and time is precious. But here we are. Better as a video, but the audio is great because they're doing bridging. It's the young people in Iran, right? And complexity, yes, Iranian government, many terrible things, all right? And this emerging into popular culture, the Iranian Lego audios. I've seen the young women going, I used to watch Fox News all the time, but now I just wait for the Iranian Lego audio. It's a much more reliable news source. It is. It's a bridge. And this audio is about, you know, a bridge, people to people. So we might play a little bit of it. Here we go.

0: Oh, it's so good. It is so good. It's really our version of the Beatles. When the Beatles came out, those of us who are ancient, you know, it was an outward expression of an inward collective experience. And the Iranian, I don't approve of AI, but, you know, go watch the video too. It's powerful. And it reminds us we're digging deep to the unifying, liberating theme globally, that there are students in Tehran chanting, "No to monarchy, no to any supreme leader, yes to democracy based on equality." Everywhere, everywhere. We're part of a global dynamic. It's across all borders. It's bridging all borders. It's making kinship with all borders. And this song does it, you know. This song does it. Thank you, James, weekly listener to the Visionary Activist Show. Bless your heart. Okay, we're modest. We're still modest. We'd like to be surprisingly, you know, flush. Right, surprisingly flush. Make a surprising donation, or any donation, again, is completely welcome. We're offering these things that I love, Reality by Peter Kingsley for Pledge of 175, Scheherazade Goes West by Fatima Mernissi, I love her, for Pledge of 110, Caravan of Dreams, Idris Shah, I still have my original copy, Sufi Teaching Stories for a Pledge of $110, The Arabian Nights, Caravan of Moroccan Dreams by Tahir Shah, Idris Shah's son, there's a bridge, it's really great. So again, any or all of these things can be yours to be an ever more cultivated, effective person in the world by calling 800-439-5732. Again, you know, call on behalf of those who can't dial, like your dogs and your cats, because they listen to the show. I hear that all the time. 800-439-5732. And we have a lot of incarcerated listeners that would love them. That's why we need, you know, this station and this network. You go to a commercial station, you go, what I really want is homeless listeners and incarcerated listeners, as well as everybody else. You know, that's what we have. I have a lot of homeless people who listen to this show because we speak in imagery and they like that. And we go, yeah. So again, 800-439-5732. Let's do heart-gladdening contributions. We are circulating money. We are pledging for, you know, Mushko Gusha, so that the people who are in real need will always find their way. So many great things, you know, and our midheaven when we began, 7 plus Gemini is arouse strikers, surround a factory. We want to also remember, I guess we're going to slip it in really quickly here, just Chris Smalls, because we might have seen his horrific arrest, but we honor him, we support our allies. Here's arouse strikers, surround a factory, Chris Smalls.
1: What's going on, Jeff? Remember me, the fired Amazon worker that you signed off on the smear campaign, calling me not smart or articulate, but you also said to make me the face of the whole unionizing efforts against Amazon. Amazon is heavily invested in this genocide. They invest $7.2 billion into Project Nimbus, a project that is being used to fund, empower the technology being used to surveil and target innocent Palestinians. Also, we all know that Amazon has ties to ICE. They are powering ICE devices. Now you're going to have the Met Gala, where you're going to be surrounded by all these elites and billionaires and A-listers when you have poverty right outside on the streets. Billionaires shouldn't exist. Billionaires, they got to go.
2: The Bezos Met Gala, if they bought you a ticket and wanted you there, would you go?
1: Yes, I'm going. We got to remind ourselves that it's more of us than it is of them. And when we fight back every time, we win.
0: Yes, woof, woof, woof. There's more of us. There's more sane, reverent humans. Come on, team, again. And we're exhorting. Our pledges are worthy but extremely humble right now. Let's have heart gladdening because we're blending ancient alchemy rising up so we can metabolize poison and liberate it into that which nourishes the earth. I call myself an anarcho-entheo-astro-animist. Make up your own self-title, absolutely. There's beautiful things from Pir Zia, but I don't think we have time to read them. Wonderful things. But again, all traditions have liberating qualities. You know, in everyone's history, track lineage, you know, track teachings, track heritage, you know, the liberating qualities of the Kabbalah, of Jewish heritage, the liberating qualities, all of it is rising up and rising up now that, you know, for practical use, that we are pragmatic mystics. Absolutely. So calling 800-439-5732. Yes, you are. or kpfa.org. Many, many thank you gifts. I love them all. I love them all that we're offering. And that's one of the great things about Fund Drive is, you know, here, did you know about this and that? You know, to be really deeply cultivated is a wonderful, wonderful thing. And to ally ourselves with the likes of Chris Smalls, who was brutally arrested, you know, by, you know, Amazon. so kinship, there's more of us. You know, and we're gathering our woof to be ever more effective players on the team of creation at this time of dire beauty. Like, whoa, we need, you know, somebody said, you know, to be mature is to have access to all of one's resources. And it's like, that's pretty good. That's pretty good. It's very quiet on the pledge line. Very quiet until now. Here we go. Come on. 800-439-5732. 800-439-5732. You listen to this show. Here you are. Come on, team. And it's the usual suspects. Anonymous is so generous, and so is James and Steve and Lisa and everybody. Join them. You know, join them. Money is a sacred thing. It's water. It's the waters of life. And we want to, you know, lift that spell of our confusion around it. Any amount is completely welcome. Thank you. Thank you, Anonymous, again, coming through. So let's go. It would be really great to get out of three figures, just for the fun of it, into four figures. There we go. We're, you know, imagination lays the tracks for the reality train. That's what we're doing. We're seeing it. We're seeing it. You know, and for everything you give, you know, may you be replenished in the spirit of Mushka Gusha. may it come back to you a hundredfold, you know, and the power of blessing, may it go well for you and for you. And it's so wonderful to be in a culture where people are wishing each other peace, you know, salam alaikum, alaikum salam, you know, and is there anything else you would like, madam, salam tek, only your peace, to and fro, shalom, you know, salam. It's not the absence of conflict, it's the presence of oneness. We're all in this dream together. So, be part of the dream. Be participatory. 800-439-5732 or kpfa.org. 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But you're really, we're pledging for our council, disguised as a radio show, that we convene every week. Oh, my goodness. So soon. You can still pledge. We're up to a modest good sum, but you can still pledge. 800-439-5732. KPFA.org. Thanks always, Kirsten Thomas, our bard up, and we will reconvene next week.

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2: Woo! What should our kids in public school, grade K through 12, be taught about fascism? 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Should they be teaching about anti-fascism? Stay tuned. I'm Bert Cohen, and with your help, we are keeping democracy alive.
3: He's not breathing.
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2: The history is unmistakable. The Western democracies successfully defended themselves against the scourge of fascism in the Second World War. Now, with the resurfacing of fascism in the United States and other so-called free world countries, there's a new urgency to discussing the history and dangers of fascism in our public schools, as well as the history of anti-fascist resistance. Not coincidentally, the current powers that be have been actively trying to restrict those discussions. Since the history of the struggle is so clear, one might think it's an easy task with no institutional barriers. Unfortunately, that's not the case. Sponsored by the Abraham Lincoln Brigade's Archive and the Peter N. Carroll Anti-Fascist Education Fund, a roundtable discussion was recently held involving scholars and teachers to talk about what it means to teach the history of anti-fascism in grades K through 12 in the U.S. today, and what barriers that effort runs into. Teaching anti-fascism in the mid-2020s requires focused and determined pushback against powerful new forces of rigid authoritarianism through tightly controlled, top-down, anti-history teaching in our elementary, middle, and high schools. Our guest today is the moderator of the webinar, Professor Sebastian Faber. Sebastian Faber is a professor of Hispanic Studies at Oberlin College. He serves on the board of Abraham Lincoln Brigade Archives, whose quarterly magazine he co-edits, and regularly writes about history and politics for the U.S., Spanish, and Dutch media. Sebastian, thanks so much for being with us on Keeping Democracy Alive. This is an important subject.
5: It's great to be back, Bert.
2: First off, as unbelievable as it may sound, not everyone listening is aware of the Abraham Lincoln Brigade Archives. Tell us, please, about that organization and why they organized this roundtable and how it fits with their mission.
5: The Abraham Lincoln Brigade Archives is a New York City-based educational nonprofit organization that was founded about 50 years ago. And its main mission is to keep alive the memory of the close to 3,000 Americans who joined the Spain's fight against fascism in the 1930s during the Spanish Civil War. Since then, we have been focused on public history work, educational work, and sort of general audience work, in which we're really trying to connect the legacy of these brave Americans who fought fascism in the 1930s with other organizations and individuals today who continue that same kind of struggle. We are well aware that in recent years, fascism in its new shapes has been on the rise. So we're trying hard to track where it is going on the rise and who it is threatening. And we're trying hard as educators to track how the rise of fascism is affecting education around the world, but especially in the United States. In April, we had a roundtable discussion about the challenges and opportunities of teaching anti-fascist history in colleges and universities. And last week, our focus, like you said, was on the K-12 system, so kindergarten through elementary, middle, and high school, because we know that over the past couple of years, especially since 2020, the states, especially those states controlled by the Republican Party, have been proposing and passing laws that seek to restrict what can be taught and seek to steer how U.S. history is taught in the public school classrooms. And so we wanted to really speak with people who've been feeling the pressure of those state laws and who have a good sense of whom they're affecting. At the same time that we wanted to talk about the pressure coming out of Washington, D.C. from the Department of Education and the White House, which have also reinforced these trends coming from the states, at the same time that, as we know, the current executive branch has been actively trying to change the way that parts of the U.S. government, such as the U.S. Armed Forces or the Smithsonian Museums, tell the story of the past. And we're really alert to any kind of trend that points to things that we saw happening in the 1930s in Europe, right, where semi-authoritarian governments try to wage their ideological battle in part by changing the way that the story of the past is told. So we had a fruitful discussion, exchange of views in our roundtable with experts and practitioners to get a much clearer sense of what's going on right now and what's being done to resist it.
2: Interesting. So what do kids know about fascism as it stands right now? I mean, I did a show a number of weeks ago about how young men are especially attracted to fascism. They want to get back something that they feel like they lost, which is, you know, power and control over women and minorities. So what's your sense from this roundtable discussion, the panel of experts, what they understand about what kids know about fascism?
5: Well, I think there's two things to keep in mind before we go into what's currently going on. One is that what kids are being taught in a social studies or history classroom is only one of the many inputs they get. So we shouldn't overestimate the power of history teachers to enlighten kids or to push them one way or the other, right? So there's only so much that a couple hours a week with a teacher can do to change or influence a way that a 16-year-old views the world. And the other thing to point out is that despite all these changed laws and all the pressure put on people, the bulk of U.S. public high school and middle school teachers and elementary school teachers are working really hard, have the heart in the right place, and do what they can. But like I just said, what they can do is always limited, right? By what happens in the culture around them, social media, parents, families, peers, and all that. So given all that, I would say that in many states, the education about the past, U.S. history, world history, is pretty solid. I mean, the standards are well thought through. Important pieces are covered. And there's a whole bunch of very, really innovative and motivated and committed history teachers that do their best to remind students of, for example, the dangers of fascism, including the stealth ways in which it operates, right? For example, by making people feel like they've lost something and they can only regain it by pushing other groups down, right? By pushing minorities or women, whatever it is, down. So that, I think, the state, the current state of education, or like the results of education of the past years, have not been. The education has done what it can, but it's up against a powerful set of other forces that include the manosphere, right? So, and that part of social media that shapes young men's views about the world and the relationship to women and their own bodies and what they're entitled to and all those kinds of things. And that's a really hard battle to fight for any public school teacher. So, but the problem is that even if we admit that education can only do so much, the far right is convinced that education is incredibly powerful. Therefore, it's very afraid of educators who help students see the dangers of fascism. And it's doing its best to undermine the little that teachers can do by forbidding teachers to go certain areas in their teaching, by redesigning social study and history standards, by imposing particular narratives of the past, right? And by making teachers afraid for their jobs if they broach certain topics.
2: Right. The power of teachers cannot be underestimated, and the right wing knows it. They did it certainly under Hitler and under Franco.
5: Right. No, sure. I mean, I think there's. I interviewed Mark Bray, who's an historian at Rutgers in New Jersey, who had to flee the country a year ago after receiving death threats, and who spent 9 months in Spain and came back to the U.S. recently. And I interviewed him, and one thing he pointed out was that both the left and the far right tend to sometimes overestimate the power of ideas and the power of teachers. So both the fear of indoctrination that the right has, the fear that teachers indoctrinate the kids, like the idea that teachers are kind of a force of subversion in this country, comes out of an overblowing of how much power teachers actually have. Mark Bray told me, look, I mean, the kids, my students at Rutgers, like, I can't change their mind, however passionate I'm a teacher I am. It takes a lot to change the mind of a young adult, right? To shape their ideas. And sometimes the left, conversely, is overly confident in the power of education to resist the rise of fascism or to change students' minds as well. So it's probably good to be slightly to relativize a bit how much influence teaching and teachers actually have, which doesn't mean that we shouldn't resist the attempts currently ongoing on to take away the little democratizing conscious citizen shaping power that education does have still.
2: Right. Now, this round table that there was, there are scholars and teachers as well. Is there a common thread to what the panelists have been hearing from the field?
5: Yes. Yeah. So we had two representatives from the American Historical Association, which is the largest association in the world of professional historians. We had a representative of the Zinn Education Project, inspired by the work of Howard Zinn.
2: Right.
5: And we had three history teachers. So there were six people in total. And they were remarkably, their report on what's happening in the field is remarkably similar. So on the one hand, there's a whole host of pressures being exerted on teachers, on school districts, coming from different directions, not just from state legislatures, not just from the federal government. Both are very important. But also from private entities that are often allied with far right politicians, but are not themselves political organizations. So one of the items that participants pointed to was there's kind of the money stream. So it's not just the new laws being passed or the new restrictions being placed on what teachers can or should discuss in the classroom. But there's also funding streams having to do with textbook production, with professional development, and with the federal government generously funding far-right organizations who then in turn become suppliers of curriculum and professional development. Uh-huh. So there's a whole kind of infrastructure being built that is very generously funded to put in place a much longer term strategy to change the shape of education in this country. And the other thing that really came out was that within all that, there's a massive difference between and among states. So it's one thing to teach in Massachusetts. It's something entirely different to teach in Florida or Indiana. So that's a real... So the teachers, a couple of the teachers we had were from Massachusetts, and they acknowledged that they, in their day-to-day, coming from their state, don't feel much pressure. But the culture is changing, so there's some pressure from the communities they're in, depending on what some of them are. And for example, rural communities and the culture there is shifting. And they also said that even in blue states, there's a real struggle going on to continue to have substance to history education. So one example they gave was educating about the Holocaust. Right? So there's a trend, a couple of people pointed out, that even when you deal with World War II and the Holocaust, there's a trend toward kind of toning down the contemporary links that could be made. So kids learn about all the awful things that happened, but then the lesson drawn from it is often something like, we should all just be kinder to each other, as opposed to more structural analyses of how it was possible that in a country like 1930s Germany, the far right came to power and then shaped society in such a way that many Germans ended up participating in the mass murder of Jews and Roma and LGBTQ people and communists, right? So there's, even in the blue states, there is a fight going on to continue to have a type of history education that is based on analysis and primary sources, and that allows students to really analyze the present through that lens, rather than kind of bracketing off the past as something that was awful and happened a long time ago, right?
2: Right.
5: So there's a lot of work happening, but overall, it is true that the difference between states is huge. And that in itself poses a problem for organizations like the AHA, the American Historical Association, which is trying to support as much as they can teachers everywhere. But since every state is kind of a different story and has different challenges, that becomes a pretty complicated job. And they're not quite staffed to the extent that they can properly support everybody. There are also other clear support organizations. There's plenty of other professional organizations. The unions are really important. The American Federation of Teachers, the AFT, is really an important ally in standing by teachers, right, as they are pummeled and made out to be enemies of the state.
2: Right.
5: But the forces that we are up against are also quite intimidating. There's a lot, right, between state government and federal government, state governments and federal government, and then these powerful conservative funders.
2: If you just tuned in, Bert Cohen here. The show is Keeping Democracy Alive. We're talking about a key aspect of that, teaching kids grades K through 12 about fascism and anti-fascism. Our guest today is Professor Sebastian Faber, who's a professor of Hispanic studies at Oberlin College, and he organized a roundtable recently for scholars and teachers discussing how to teach kids between the ages of kindergarten and seniors in high school about fascism and anti-fascism. And one of the teachers on the panel, who was from Massachusetts, spoke about the relative freedom, as you said, she feels coming from a liberal state, that she really feels freedom in that state, and it varies, as you say, state by state. She also expressed concern for self-censorship. Talk mm-hmm. about that, please.
5: Yes, so this is something that we see a lot. Right? So there's kind of two types of negative effects that trends like the current ones can have. One is very explicit forms of punishments or restrictions that either school districts or school boards or state legislatures or the federal government push through. The other one is much less tangible. It's what we call like a chilling effect, right? Where there's an explicit tactic on the part of the people who want to push education toward the right to just cause people trouble, to bury people under complaints, to organize email campaigns or social media campaigns that make everybody who is in the classroom on a regular basis wonder on a constant basis, is this worth risking, right? So I'm teaching, I'm going to broach a topic that I know might rub some people the wrong way. It's very human to say, tell yourself, well, you know what? I don't have the stomach for this right now. I'm just going to not teach it. So the self-censorship is a direct result of the chilling of the climate, which itself is a result of all of us reading in the media about and hearing from colleagues about things that happened to others, to friends and collaborators of ours, right? Like we hear about somebody who got in trouble for doing something. We're like, oh, that could have been me. I better watch what I'm doing.
2: Right.
5: Let us stay out of trouble. It's very human, and especially all of us being overwhelmed with our day jobs to try to not complicate our lives any further. But of course, the organizations that do have massive resources to mount these campaigns know full well that part of their gain is by instilling fear in people, right? And by making them, by it's like anybody who's not sure that they'll have the wherewithal, the personal funds, the support of their employer in terms of legal help to withstand a massive attack is going to think twice before they do something that might be now seen by some people as controversial. So academic freedom is back on the front burner in terms of the public sphere, right? There's the whole, like, the mainstream media have been covering academic freedom violations. The Times has, the New Yorker has, the television networks have talked about violations of academic freedom. And we're very used in the United States to think about academic freedom in the context of higher education, colleges and universities.
2: Right.
5: But in reality, what's happening here is that what's happening with K-12 teachers is there too, their academic freedom is violated in the sense that these campaigns and these new laws undermine their legitimacy as trained professional teachers, right, who know what they're doing, who are in charge of their classrooms. So when you take, when you flip the script and say that a teacher is a danger for our children until she proves otherwise, right, when you put you put the microscope and you put the spotlight on every teacher as a potential enemy of the country, right? What you're doing is you're denying their expertise as teachers, right? One of the things that we've seen happening structurally is that protocols that have been in place for a long time within educational communities, where decisions are made about standards, about content, about textbooks, or more broadly in museums, let's say decisions are made about exhibits and about explanatory panels, all those, or for the matter at the NEH, the National Endowment for Humanities, the National Institutes for Health, or the National Science Foundation, all these government agencies that interface with the educational community have long been ruled in terms of content by experts, by academic experts, right? So the National Science Foundation funding is distributed based on the advice of panels of experts in each subfield. The standards for social studies in Florida, let's say, have long been determined by a panel of historians. Now, those protocols have been thrown overboard. So now what we see is that legislators, either like governors or senators and reps at the state level or the White House directly, bypass these longstanding protocols that rely on expert opinion to impose curricula or standards or funding conditions that are not endorsed and in fact rejected by the experts. So the violation of academic freedom is not just attacking teachers in the classroom, but it's also undermining the very structure that supports that legitimacy and authority of teachers, which is a community of peers who are experts and who support the teacher as an expert, right? And so if a teacher like fails to uphold or say fails to abide by the standards of their profession, those communities of peers have protocols in place to call those people out and sure. to correct them, right? But for now, for the government, or let alone private funders, to step in and impose entirely unvetted and politically slanted agendas goes against everything that this entire country's educational system was built on, which is that we want the people in the classroom to be well trained and to be expert, and we trust them to do what they need to do because they are trained and they've been vetted, right? So that's the much more devious dimension of this whole development, is that it only continues to chip away at the foundations of intellectual and academic authority, which is in the end, so what's chipping away is a shared consensus about what truth is and what proper scholarship is and what history is, right? And what's the best way to determine, what's the best way to study the past? Like, so all the history education in the United States over the past 30 years has made huge strides in having students look at primary sources, draw their own conclusions, really critically engage with the past like an historian would, right? All that is now out the window. So now in Florida, teachers are required to teach about the positive dimensions of slavery, right? That's, I mean, nobody in their right scholarly mind would think of designing standards like that. But of course, no respected expert historians have been involved in the design of these new standards.
2: The average people are determining, the people who don't particularly value education, it sounds like you're saying, are increasingly involved in setting the new standards, which mm-hmm. are not the same standards that teachers have held themselves up to for decades.
5: Exactly.
2: If you just tuned in, Bert Cohen here. The show is Keeping Democracy Alive. Our guest is Sebastian Faber, a professor who's organized a recent webinar of teachers and scholars looking into teaching about fascism and anti-fascism in the 2020s. Are teachers being allowed to their traditional roles as teachers anymore, or is their traditional role undermined?
5: I think their role is being undermined in all kinds of ways. I mean, look, we know that both college teachers and K-12 teachers have not had an easy time of it, right? Their salaries have not kept up with inflation.
2: Right.
5: They're under increasing pressure. Generally speaking, it's harder and harder for them to do their job. And this only adds to that. So I think a democracy, history shows that democracies that invest in their public services, and particularly their public education system, are much more resilient when it comes to withstanding anti-democratic forces. I think the United States has, especially since the 1950s, let's say, or maybe the 60s, has structurally has decreased its investments in public education.
2: Yes,
5: we can see that, for example, state universities. The portion of state university, but the big state universities, the portion of their budget that used to be covered by the state was way larger than it is now. And at most large public universities, the portion of the budget covered by the state is in the single digits, in the same percentage point. So 5, 6, 4, 7%, right? Which is why tuition, even at big public universities, has become almost unaffordable for many families. But the same is true for the K-12 system, right? We've known for a long time that funding the K-12 system through property taxes, as is the case in most states in this country, is that method of funding increases social inequality, increases disparities of educational opportunities. But on top of that, the K-12 system also has faced severe funding cutbacks in many places, right? So all that was already happening. Now, on top of that, we get this whole new layer of political messing with education, right? Infiltration that only makes things more complicated.
2: Yes, and I've been talking with teachers, and there's a sense of unsureness. And here in New Hampshire, we have a group of so-called free staters who have come in and taken over the Republican Party. They're Trumpers, and they literally want to do away with public education. They want education to be private only. Mm-hmm. They don't want people to be educated. Let's face it; they really don't want people to be educated.
5: That's a double edge. That privatizing education has two immediate effects. Right? One is that it makes it much harder for people who can't afford to pay for education to get a proper education. The other one is that private schools are much less subject to state standards. So it's much easier to manipulate the curriculum in a private school than a public school.
2: Much easier to manipulate a curriculum, for sure. The Smithsonian Museum seems like a different subject, but it also is under great pressure to adjust their version of history to the liking of President Trump. And it's also directed at our public schools. The panel spoke of something called patriotic education. Mm-hmm. What is that, please? And can you cite some examples, please?
5: Yeah, so this goes back to the first Trump administration. In the wake of the New York Times 1619 Project and Black Lives Matter marches, toward the end of his first term, Trump issued an executive order that called into existence the 1776 Commission. And the notion of patriotic education. So, if you read the statements that were issued around those initiatives, it's the White House saying, our students have long been told to hate their own country. They've been told lies about the past that put the United States in a negative light, and it's about time that we take charge of history education again, and instill patriotic education, whose main goal is to make United States students proud of their country, right? The critical history is divisive, and patriotic education unites the country.
2: Ah, interesting.
5: So that was issued toward the end of the first Trump term. Then Biden became president. At around that time, those ideas started percolating at the state level, especially at those states that have an absolute majority of Republican senators and representatives, and became part of state laws or state law initiatives. And then when Trump came back into the White House in early 2025, he picked up where he had left off in 2016. sorry, in 2020 and 2019, and reissued a series of executive orders, again, calling for patriotic adjudication. So patriotic adjudication means, in practice, right, something not unlike what the Alternative for Germany, which just won a couple of big state elections in Germany, is pushing for, which is, let's underplay those parts of the United States history that would make somebody think that the U.S. might have some dark pages in its history, right? And let's emphasize all those parts where the U.S. can be proud of. So in Germany, that means strongly restricting the kind of attention given to the U.S., to the German role on the Holocaust, and talk more about how proud Germans can be of Bismarck or even of the feats of the army of the Third Reich in World War II, right? In the U.S., it would mean underplaying the fight for civil rights, giving more emphasis to those parts of U.S. history that allow kind of the whitewashed version of the story to persist, right? Yes. So that's what patriotism is. And of course, it goes against actual history as a discipline, right? Because historians, not since the last time that historians thought of themselves as having as their main mission to instill pride in their fellow citizens, you have to go back to the late 18th century, beginning of the 19th century. That's not something that historians now think of as their mission. So that's one of the many ways in which the current government's conception of history education goes straight against the broad consensus in the discipline of historians.
2: You say it's not the teacher's role to instill pride. It's not the teacher's role to instill pride either. It's to get the kids critically thinking, to look at the reality of it. Some things they can be proud of, some things they can be wish hadn't happened in history. But that's the role of teachers.
5: Right. And there's some really interesting assumptions in this whole frame, right? I mean, of course, you can talk about the past and students can feel proud of some things or identify some things and not with others. There's no reason to exclude emotions or identification processes from history education. A lot of it is that, right? The problem is that at one point, the Republicans weaponized a tool that until then had been wielded mostly by the left, which is the idea that students in the classroom should not be made uncomfortable, should not be made to feel uncomfortable. Uh-huh. And in the left, among the left, of course, since the 90s, that was associated with the progressive idea that particular subgroups of students should receive that some materials might be
2: uncomfortable to some
5: students.
2: Sure.
5: And the left has come back from that idea, right, of comfort as in that sense. But the Republicans took that and switched it around and said, right, well, if you teach about slavery, a white student might feel uncomfortable about what other white people did in the past.
2: If you teach about gay liberation, some students might feel uncomfortable as well. If you teach about birth control, all these things.
5: And so the challenge, if you read those state laws about that outlaw what they called divisive concepts,
2: right,
5: from education, what they outlaw is something that would not really happen in the classroom. They outlaw. They say the teacher cannot make it seem as if representatives of certain groups in the classroom before him or her are responsible for members of those same groups in the past. And any self-respecting teacher would never make that claim, right? That you, Johnny, are white, and therefore you are guilty of what slave owners did, right, in the 1840s or whatever. But what the teacher does do is say, okay, let's talk about the long time

0: restrict what was really a practice of making students think critically about the present, right? Like,
1: right.
0: And their own role as active citizens and as perhaps beneficiaries, even though they never chose to, beneficiaries of structures and trends that they didn't had no hand in causing or perpetuating, but that would be good for them to be aware of.
1: I tell you, I'm remembering when I was in K through 12, they taught us some history about the Gilded Age, which was followed by the Progressive Era. And I wonder now if that could be taught. It's incredible. Now, teachers are not in it for the money. That's for sure.
0: And that is for sure.
1: From the webinar, I learned that one of the goals of the right wing is to what was called de-skilling of social studies teachers. De-skilling of social studies teachers. Tell us how that works, please.
0: Well, so this was interesting. This came up. So there are a couple different trends here. One, I talked about the way in which protocols are being undermined. Right? So protocols of vetting content or setting standards. One important protocol is who is qualified to teach. Right? What do you need to know? What do you need to have learned? What skills do you need to have and knowledge you have to in order to be a teacher? So one trend is that the requirements for the teaching profession are being lowered. Not unlike, and this is my own connection, this wasn't made in the panel, not unlike the requirements for joining a federal agency like ICE were lowered last year, as we saw, right? Or the requirements for joining the FBI have recently been changed. So that's one thing. The other thing has to do with the de-skilling of students. So here, the culprit is the rise of large language models, which are a form of artificial intelligence, right? So the push on the part of big tech to have their products, ChatGPT and other large language models, be included in K-12 education as well as higher education. That push is, of course, an incredibly eroding force in the learning process, because we know already now that any task that a student who is learning something offloads on a large language model, any brainstorm, inquiry, calculation, essay question, paragraph, paper that a student outsources, even only in part to a large language model, deprives that student of an opportunity to learn and develop their skills. So both the knowledge that a student gathers, that a student acquires, and the skills that a student acquires and practices in the education process as it used to be, the advent of large language models is a consistent distorting force in there, right? Because students become de-skilled, right? And become dependent on these products, which in the end are commercial products. So these the tech companies are super interested in massive contracts with educational markets, right? I mean, educational systems that to them are markets to sell their products and to create dependencies on their products and loyalties with their products among young people, completely uninterested, it seems, these companies are completely uninterested in the corrosive effects that their products have on the learning process. And so that's yet another battle that teachers now find themselves fighting, right? Like to find ways to disincentivize the use of large language models. And one of the participants made a really good point. She said, look, the goal of AI applications, as they're now popular, is to remove friction from people's lives. Anything that used to cost some effort or some time is now done, at least the promise is this can be done by a large language model. You don't have to bother with it.
1: Wow.

0: Learning is about friction. Without friction, there is no learning. So if you remove the friction from the learning process, you remove the learning from the learning process. All there is left is a process. There's nothing happening otherwise with the brains of the students, right? And education is brain training. So if you remove the friction, there is no training.
1: Right.
0: And so that is yet another erosive force. And on the just in and of itself, that is just really horrible. And that's not even accounting for the extent to which we now know big tech is also ideologically in bed with the current administration, right? Not just opportunistically as a way to sell their products, but literally ideologically, where the leaders of these large corporations, from Elon Musk to Peter Thiel, are on the same page with the current administration. And that means that the page is on the far right of the book, right? So that's all that only adds to the challenges that teachers face.
1: And one of the teachers who participated talked about how teachers are, the right wing thinks of them as ideologues, but they do method, whereas it's the right wing that's doing the ideologue now, and the teachers are trying to do the method.
0: That's exactly it, right? So the success of the right wing campaign against educators, the success has consisted in making it seem as if rigorous history research and rigorous history teaching is partisan and ideological. But once you convince the public that what the rigorous teacher does is ideological, you open the door to ideological teaching. You say, like, well, the current teacher is a left wing. It's like the current minister says, like a left wing lunatic or whatever. Like, and we need to replace them with proper history. And that inverts the entire picture, right? Because the current teacher is doing rigorous teaching based on critical investigation of sources, following a method, like you said, a proven method that's endorsed by the community of peers, of historians who have studied for this, and replacing it with patriarchal education, right? Like, why do we teach that this happened in the past? Because it will make us feel united, right? And so there's kind of a wholesale rejection of the
1: friction.
0: Disciplinary foundations of the field of history,
1: yes,
0: in favor of something entirely instrumental and fully ideological, as you say.
1: One of the panelists, Jesse Hagopian, told the story. This is really illustrative of a sixth grade teacher named Sarah who had a sign in her classroom, but she had to take it down. Tell us that story, please, as it is reflective of a national trend.
0: Yeah, if I remember correctly, I'll try. So Jesse Hagopian is one of the participants in the panel. He is with the Zinn Education Project. He's an author of several books, and he's very active, has been a long time, a very active advocate for rigorous critical teaching of the past. He told the story of a teacher, I believe, in Idaho, maybe it was Iowa, I don't remember what state exactly, who had a sign in a classroom that said, "Everybody is welcome here." Super straightforward, one of those you've seen, I'm sorry, everybody's seen it, like it's a series of cartoon-style colored hands and arms that come together and say, "Everybody's welcome here." She was asked to take that down by her district because it was considered I think divisive, or politically charged or something like that.
1: Unbelievable.
0: Neutral.
1: So this is real stuff.
0: She took it down. Yep. She took it down at first, and then she thought about it. Like, she was like, no, I'm not going to take it down. So she put it back up. And then she was reprimanded, and then she resigned because she's like, I don't want to teach in a district that believes that a sign that tells students everybody's welcome here is political or divisive, right? That doesn't make any sense. So, but that is... That goes to show, right? But it goes to show how far the Overton window has shifted, right? How far the middle has moved to the right.
1: Right.
0: For now, stating everybody is welcome is seen as some kind of left-wing propaganda. Right? So it's not unlike other trends where what used to be rights are now presented as privileges, like the constitutional right, like the right to habeas corpus, right? The right to a fair trial. Those are constitutional rights afforded to everybody who's in this country, regardless even of citizenship status, by the Constitution. And we've heard for the past year coming out of the White House messages saying, well, you know, these are not rights, they're privileges. Like, no, they're rights. That's exactly why they're rights and not privileges, because they're afforded to everybody. So the idea that, like, if you're, like, that everybody's welcome here, which is also goes straight to the heart of the values this country is founded on, that now is framed as somehow left-wing. And on top of that, left-wing is framed as anti-American, because that's the other
1: right.
0: part of it, that's the McCarthyite part of it. That is just shows to what extent the right, at least in some states, has succeeded in shifting the common sense.
1: Yes, they have. And when I was in school, the teaching of social studies necessarily included discussions of current events. We were encouraged to watch the news and to talk about that in class. How is that impacted these days?
0: That's where the self-censorship comes in, because, there's two things here again. So the self-censorship is general, right? So teachers are generally more hesitant to include current events.
1: Wow.
0: On top of that, it's no longer a given, it hasn't been for a while, that students, high school students or even college students, follow the news, or that there's any kind of shared sense of what the news even is. So the readership of mainstream media has dropped, right? So because of algorithms and filters, even students that are interested in the news often get very different sets of stories.
1: Right.
0: So I think that makes it complicated. The self-censorship makes it complicated. But also there's another trend that I've seen happen more at the college level. It could be at the K-12 too, where one of the restrictions put on teachers is that they're not supposed to talk about things that don't have to do with the subject that they're teaching. So at the college level, this has resulted in some dismissals of teachers in states where these rules are now much more have been sort of written into law. Right? So if you teach there was a famous case in, I think that was Iowa, where a teacher taught, had a course about children's literature, about children's stories, and they ended up discussing gender, because there was a children's book about gender, about gender identity. And a student in the class denounced the instructor for teaching something that had nothing to do with the subject of the course. And the student's case was, look, I signed up for this course to learn about children's literature. Now this teacher's talking about to me about gender. I didn't ask for this. This teacher's out of line, right? But what else is teaching than always trying to find ways to connect the subject matter with students' lives and students' presence? That's the whole idea. If I'm currently teaching a course on the Spanish Civil War. And of course, we end up talking about the present as well, because we are looking at the past from a particular present. So that's another sort of devious way in which education is increasingly detached from the idea that its purpose is to shape a critical citizenry, right? So that the idea that I think the current administration doesn't want critical citizens in the same way it doesn't want critical media covering the White House, right?
1: Right.
0: There's a real trend to crack down on even potentially critical voices.
1: It's all part of Trump saying he loves the uneducated. The far right fears education. They don't want educated people. It just fits into the picture.
0: Exactly.
1: Well, it's been great talking to you, and this is quite a subject, and it's going to go on for a while. Sebastian Faber, professor of Hispanic Studies at Oberlin College and ALBA. If people are interested in finding out more about the Abraham Lincoln Brigade, there's what, albavalb.org? Is that right?
0: Yeah, it's ALBA, A-L-B-A, hyphen, V, sorry, Valb, V-A-L-B.org. The Abraham Lincoln Brigade Archives. Yeah, we are 501c3 if people want to support our work. 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If you donate, you'll be subscribed to our quarterly print magazine, The Volunteer, which always has great stories. So, yeah, absolutely. Thank you for having me, Bert. I really appreciate the opportunity.
1: Thank you for doing this.
0: Sure thing.

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1: And if you find the information valuable, your friends probably do too. 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

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We want.

same old things they claim. Welcome to the Project Censored radio show on Pacifica Radio. I'm your co-host, Eleanor Goldfield. First up this week, President of National Nurses United, Kathy Kennedy, joins the program to talk about purging Palantir, how nurses are fighting back against the AI giant's push to get inside hospitals and clinics. Kathy also discusses upcoming events to fight for universal health care and demand that ICE be barred from health care facilities. Kathy highlights how union efforts can help make this happen while providing better care for both nurses and their patients. Next up, Dr. Austin Coker comes back on the program to discuss the Detention Mortality Map, a new tool to track deaths in ICE custody so that those the system tries to disappear are not lost. Austin also contextualizes our current moment in a long history of violence against immigrants and therefore why it's not enough to just abolish ICE. We have to look at a larger network of immigration enforcement and surveillance going back to the INS. Austin also digs into the abhorrent medical neglect at ICE concentration camps and how we are stuck footing a bill for emergency services while for-profit prison companies pocket billions. That's coming up right now on this week's Project Censored radio show.

0: Thanks, everyone, for joining us at the Project Censored radio show on Pacifica Radio. I'm your co-host, Eleanor Goldfield. We're very glad right now to be joined by Catherine Kennedy, who's been a registered nurse for 4 decades and is a president of National Nurses United. Kathy, thanks so much for joining us.
1: Thank you for having me.
0: Absolutely. So we are actually recording this on Thursday, September 24th. It will air this coming week. That's the week of the 28th. So I want to just let folks know that on Wednesday, September 30th in San Francisco, hundreds of nurses, along with community activists, will mobilize against the artificial intelligence giant Palantir. That's part of the People versus Palantir Global Week of Action, which is happening from September 28th through October 1st, where thousands of people across multiple continents will demand that public institutions, hospitals, universities, and pension funds cancel their existing contracts and relationships with Palantir. And in San Francisco, registered nurses will march to the city's ICE detention center, aka concentration camp, to call attention to Palantir's collaboration with federal immigration enforcement through its app called Elite. And I want to get to immigrant rights issues a little bit later, Kathy, but starting off here, since we are in the thick of a specific week of action against Palantir, I wanted to pull from a recent article by The Cool Down, which says that Palantir's reach could soon extend to roughly 1 in 5 hospital beds in the country. And of course, listeners, we've talked a lot about Palantir on the show. They're the AI company run by the thoroughly anti-human and anti-democratic Alex Karp, who, among other things, has proudly stated, quote, our AI kills Palestinians, end quote. So starting off here, Kathy, could you tell us what is Palantir even doing in hospitals, or supposedly doing, and why National Nurses United is fighting back?
1: Well, that's a real good question, Eleanor. And, you know, what it is, it's about surveillance and, you know, AI technology. And so, I mean, and it's really about profits, right? Profit over patient care. So a lot of these hospitals are actually getting contracts with Palantir and using their AI technologies to do multiple things. One of them that we know of right now that's happening with the HCA health system is that they're using Palantir technologies for scheduling nurses for shifts. It's called Timpani. And what it does is it allows the nurse to schedule or say they want like 4 specific days off in a month. I'm just kind of giving you like a cliff version of it. And then after that, based on the nurse's years of experience, what specialty that nurse is in, you know, they will do a schedule for the nurse, supposedly to make it more efficient. You know, I think all of this AI technology is about trying to make it more efficient. But, you know, when you're talking about healthcare, we're not widgets. Our patients are not guinea pigs. And it is important to remember that. So I think what they're trying to do is, you know, try to make things more efficient like a robot. What we've discovered in the HCA system is that you might have a nurse that may be on schedule for maybe 6 days in a row, even though maybe she or he may have asked for a day off. And so then that person becomes a no-show. So it's problematic. And so that's, you know, one of the things that we'd heard from the nurses. And really, you know, Palantir is being used to, again, you know, make hospitals more efficient. It collects data, collects information. And we're really concerned because with HIPAA, the privacy, patients' medical records, all of those things are extremely important to us. So, you know, here in California, we have 2 bills, AB 1979 and AB 2575, that has passed through our California legislature, and now it's at the governor's desk, and Governor Newsom has until September 30th to either sign it or veto it. So we're really pushing him to sign these 2 bills because it will protect not only our patients, but it also protects the professional clinical judgment of licensed professionals to do their jobs and the ability to even override what we need to do for our patient care. That's beyond Palantir, but I'm just telling you that Palantir is one of the very existential threats to working people globally.
0: Yeah, absolutely. And I kind of wanted to ask a little bit more about that aspect because, you know, as somebody who's not a nurse but has been a patient, I would want to know not only if there was a risk of my information being shared on some sort of like AI network, but if the AI is part of my conversation with the nurse or the doctor, what kind of transparency is available? And is this something that even nurses are aware of all of the time, or is it like a very insidious Is it very insidiously inserted into these spaces?
1: Well, again, this has been going on for a little while. And so that's one of the things that we do, not only at CNA and NOC, but also NNU, is to continue to educate our rank and file about the use of AI, whether it's Palantir and data collection or any other types, forms of AI. Let me just say to you that I have worked for Kaiser Permanente for 43 of my 46 years as a registered nurse. And right before I retired in 2025, and Kaiser is an integrated system. So it's not only it has hospitals, it also has insurance and things like that. So it's very integrated. So not only do we have acute care hospitals, but we also have clinics. And so on the clinic side, our professionals, whether it's a nurse practitioner, PA, or the physician, they have what's called a bridge. It allows AI to take notes while the provider, whether it's a nurse practitioner or physician, talking, having that encounter with the patients, so that at the end of that encounter or visit, then the professional would have to go back and review what was actually scribed auditorily. And what we found is that there are many, many errors. You get busy, you forget, and it's submitted and it's in a patient file. And it could be totally wrong, and that's already happened. So what I know regarding Kaiser, they are supposed to ask for consent to use this abridge. And if the patient or the member says no, then the answer is no. So that has been put in place since we discovered it, uncovered it, because there are other areas where patients aren't even aware that their conversation is being taped, just like you ask before you get started. You ask permission. So that's a big concern for us. I hope that answered your question.
0: Yeah, it did absolutely, and it's terrifying. It makes me want to go see like a wise witch in the woods or something.
1: It is terrifying.
0: In line with this sort of dystopian shift that, as you pointed out, has been happening, I wanted to cover something else that's already been happening, but I didn't realize personally that it was happening with nurses. A recent post by A More Perfect Union brings up the prevalence of gig nursing. They write in their post that over the past few years, gig work has proliferated in the healthcare industry, like Uber and Lyft. More Perfect Union found a gamification of work. Lord, if there was ever a place I did not want to see the word gamification, where nurses are encouraged to bid against each other for shifts, lowest bid wins. This is dystopian, Orwellian, all of the things. Could you talk a little bit about this and what's happening?
1: Well, in California, there was actually, I think it was like a proposition, this was a couple of years ago, because they were trying to do that with nursing. And again, it would make the nurse an independent contractor, right? A 1099. So that really, it feels glamorous, just like the Uber and Lyft folks when they first started it. They kind of entice you by giving you this, high rate of pay initially if you take this shift. And then once you're roped in, then it becomes a bidding war, right? On the person who would take the shift for a less amount of money. Here's the problem. In California, we have the nurse-to-patient ratio that's been in existence since it was passed in 1999 and implemented by 2004. So we have a ratios law, and other states are starting to do that. I think Oregon has something similar, but not as good as California. New York passed a ratio law, and I think Massachusetts. But we have had ours for well over 20 some odd years. You go to the South, nurses in the South, where it's a right-to-work state, they make, I don't know, $20, $30, $40 an hour. Patients are no different from California to Mississippi to Louisiana to New York. But yet, again, we're talking profit over patient care. So these nurses choose not to stay in their home state because traveling, being a travel nurse, is very enticing. And you add into it, you know, the gig nursing, you know, you can pick and choose, you know, the option to pick and choose when you want to work for a high priced amount of money is enticing until you've discovered that it becomes not like the Uber and Lyft folks are seeing now, that they're not making much money anymore because the profit is going to, you know, the boss. So we were able to stop that proposition here in California, but we are on the alert because we know it's going to come up again. So we're really, like I said, educating our rank and file to really talk about that. And really, even what we're really doing is we're organizing those nurses in the South, because nurses are getting fed up because they know that the profits are going to, you know, the employer, and they are working in working conditions that are horrific. You know, so we're continuing to organize because the nurses in the South are ready to organize. So that's what we're doing. Does that make sense?
0: It does. And there's a lot of beautiful organizing history in the South.
1: Yes.
0: I'm from there, so I'm biased, but
1: hey, listen, we're there.
0: But yeah, and I mean, it is really, I don't think the gig economy should exist anywhere, but the idea that people who are tasked with saving lives and supporting people's health are basically on an app. It's so dystopian. And speaking of dystopia, earlier this week, again, we're recording this on Thursday, September 24th. Earlier this week, J.D. Vance announced that his administration would be canceling ACA coverage for roughly 760,000 people who they claim, without evidence, were improperly or fraudulently enrolled. At the same time, all of us can expect premiums to go up in the next year, thanks in large part to grossly inflated prices in the for-profit system. Major companies are expected to slash health benefits because it's going to cost them more to provide job-based health care, even though people like Disney and Starbucks could easily afford it. Medicare enrollees will see steep increases on prescription drug prices. And as I covered recently on a news that didn't make the news segment, a recent Yale School of Public Health report, which is just the most recent of many such reports, found that universal health coverage would save roughly $1 trillion and 114,000 lives every year. Right. And Kathy, I know that Nurses United has launched a Red Alert Save Our Hospitals tour. And I was wondering if you could talk about that, but also why, from a nurse's perspective, are you demanding universal health care?
1: Listen, we have been, well, first let me say that health care is a human right and not just for the privileged. And if other countries can have national health insurance, the United States is one of the most wealthiest country in the world, but yet our outcomes, our patient outcomes, are in the toilet, and they're going to get worse. You know, we spend so much money per cap for health care, and the majority of it goes to the employer, you know, or somewhere else. And it's considered now big business. And people are trying to get into the healthcare business, you know, which really makes me sad. And with this administration's HR1 cuts, you know, we're starting to see the effects of it even now, that people can't even afford their own groceries, let alone gas, because it's so high. So now you put on it people that are that used to have have healthcare, it's doubled. You know, I talked to a nurse that recently retired, and prior to this HR1 bill passing, she was paying $400 a month for her insurance a month. It doubled, you know, so, you know, who can afford that? Who can afford it? So we're going to see people sicker in the ER, because that's going to be their point of entry. No more preventative health clinics, seeing your doctor on a regular basis, because you can't afford it, can't afford the, you know, the co-pays. And unfortunately, we're going to see some deaths. I mean, take a look at the measles, you know, the outbreak, all these things. And it really saddens me that this is happening right in front of our eyes while there's grifting going on.
0: Yeah, absolutely. And I wanted to, because you brought that up, I wanted to ask, like, what kind of work does National Nurses United do with regards to all of this misinformation? I mean, it is really, Project Censor does a lot of work on critical media literacy and how to understand and dissect propaganda and see that, like, hey, that can't be accurate. Look at your sources. But how are organizations like yours working to combat misinformation? Be like, no, actually, you do want to get the measles vaccine.
1: Well, and our red alert bus tour that we've started, here in California and moved across the country, because what we're recognizing now is the hospital closures. And again, this is something that happened in the late 80s and 90s. These mergers and acquisitions have been happening. So it is our opportunity as registered nurses, and nurse practitioners to go out into the community where we know that there's going to be a hospital closure or services that are going to be completely eliminated, and really talk to the community to say, we see what's happening in your community. You really need these services, and really educate them on some of the misinformation that they've got. I'm just shocked. And, even my own nephew saying to me, it's like, I don't want to get the COVID shot because, it's going to make me die. And I thought, wait a minute, what? So it is about that misinformation that's out there. And as registered nurse, as professionals, we see this every day. We can clearly talk to people right there. And this Red Alert bus tour has allowed us to do that. And we continue to educate. And I'm going to tell you, it is a groundswell. People are seeing now that it is so important to have health care. And, when you have all these billionaires now and a trillionaire, and they're not even paying their fair share of taxes, the money is there. The money is there. So that's what we're doing, and we're going to continue to do it. I believe our next stop is going to be in Washington, D.C. soon. So
0: Belly of the beast.
1: that's right. I'll be
0: I
1: there.
0: used to live there. I live in Baltimore now, but I used to live in D.C. and it is
1: Okay.
0: a beautiful place of contradictions.
1: Yes, it is. Yes, it
0: And
1: is.
0: I want to remind folks that you're listening to the Project Censored radio show on Pacifica Radio. I'm your co-host, Eleanor Goldfield, and I'm speaking to Kathy Kennedy, who's been a registered nurse for 4 decades and is a president of National Nurses United. Also want to remind folks listening that this coming Wednesday, September 30th in San Francisco, hundreds of nurses, along with community activists, will mobilize against Palantir, marching to the city's ICE detention center to call attention to Palantir's collaboration with federal immigration enforcement through its app called Elite. Of course, as we've just spoken about on the show, nurses are combating the reach of Palantir into their workplaces, hospitals, and clinics. And so, with that, Kathy, I wanted to ask you because the Trump administration changed the rules, no longer designating hospitals as well as schools and churches as quote unquote sensitive areas free from immigration enforcement. And I wanted to ask you, what rights are nurses exercising in their workplaces, but also how they're organizing to keep each other and their patients safe?
1: Again, this is about educating the rank and file because, again, hospitals and even schools are, they should be sanctuaries. I mean, we are a place of healing, and just listening to what just recently happened in Texas again, ICE, all these folks have no business in hospitals where, healing should take place. So we're telling nurses, you need to make sure, really, if they come to a unit, you need to, redirect them. And we're asking the employers, what do you have in place? Because we want to be able to take care of the patients, disregarding, their status. We want to take care of patients if they're hurt. And we do not need to have ICE or anybody, down our throats, trying to take these patients away when we're trying to save lives. So, first we ask the employers exactly what do you have in place? And then we educate the nurses. And because we represent nurses that are unionized and we have a collective bargaining agreement, that language is also in our collective bargaining agreement. And so if there's a violation in any way, we can hold the employer's feet to the fire. So we're doing a lot of different things, and working in collaboration with other groups that are, really trying to help people, and making sure that they get the care that they need. So, yeah.
0: Yeah, absolutely. And I think that once again, as happens often on this show, highlights the importance of workplace organizing, you know, having that agreement to point to and say, hey, we agreed on this. Here's your signature. That is power. And if you aren't organizing in your workplace, then you have less power, quite
1: That's
0: simply.
1: Correct.
0: Yeah. And so I wanted to, I just wanted to wrap up here by, again, mentioning the September 30th action that's happening in San Francisco. But of course, that's a national and international week of action from September 28th to October 1st, organizing People versus Palantir, hospitals, public institutions, universities, pension funds, really pushing those to end existing and cancel contracts with Palantir. And again, the San Francisco action on September 30th will march to the city's ICE detention center. And again, making these connections, because I think oftentimes we can sit in our silos and say, well, my most important issue is this, and miss the stark connections between issues. So, you know, the nurse gig economy, I can't believe I'm putting those words together. The nurse gig economy is tied to ICE, is tied to Palantir. And it's really important to recognize these, because just like workplace organizing, when we organize and connect issues across the boundaries that have been placed there for us to divide us, we actually can manifest our agency and our power. So,
1: yes, we can.
0: Check out National Nurses United. Everyone, next time you go see a nurse, ask them if they're members of National Nurses United and if they're organizing
1: yes.
0: in their workplace, because that will also mean better care for you.
1: Absolutely. And come join us next week, you know, when we do our action, the more the merrier, because really it's about people power and really recognizing that we don't want Palantir in our lives, in our society. Purge Palantir, get him out.
0: Amen. Kathy Kennedy, registered nurse for 4 decades, president of National Nurses United. Thank you so much for the work that you do and for coming on the show today.
1: Thank you so much, Eleanor, for having me. See you later.
0: You're listening to the Project Censored radio show on Pacifica Radio, and I am your co-host, Eleanor Goldfield. Coming up next on the program, Dr. Austin Coker comes back on the show to discuss the detention mortality map, a new tool to track deaths in ICE custody. Austin also speaks about why it's not enough to just abolish ICE and the abhorrent medical neglect at ICE concentration camps. That's coming up right now, so please stay with us. Thanks, everyone, for joining us at the Project Censored radio show on Pacifica Radio. I am your co-host, Eleanor Goldfield, and we're very glad to welcome back to the program Dr. Austin Coker, who's a political and legal geographer studying the theories, laws, and institutional practices behind immigration enforcement. His research focuses on the political and legal geography of immigration enforcement, examining topics such as mass immigrant surveillance, the digitization, I'm never going to be able to say that word properly, of asylum processes and the impacts of immigration policies on vulnerable populations. He is also a research fellow at American University's Center for Latin American and Latino Studies in the Immigration Lab and runs an organization called Relevant Research. Austin, thanks so much for joining us again.
2: Glad to be back. Thanks for having me.
0: Absolutely. So I wanted to start off here because you've been tracking deaths inside ICE, or I really should call them murders, inside ICE concentration camps for a while, noting that roughly one person is dying every 9 days since Trump took office. And in August, you released a new tool called the ICE Detention Mortality Dashboard. And you actually include deaths going back to 2018. So I was wondering if you could start us off talking a little bit about the impetus for creating this tool and how you're hoping it can be of use to journalists, organizers, and community members.
2: Sure. So the topic of immigrant death in detention has obviously exacerbated during this administration, not only because the number of people in detention has increased, but the oversight mechanisms around detention, limited and pathetic as they were, have been further dismantled or abolished as far as we can tell. And the level of carelessness of detention contractors seems to be at a record high because they know that there's no real consequences here and they're flush with cash. So this has become a phenomenon that's more worrying, more concerning than ever. The government is releasing less information about these deaths than they ever have. So we know less about it. Fortunately, there are a lot of groups on the ground who care and are doing their best to document what the government won't, which is great. But what we often find is that even though it might seem fairly straightforward to know how many people died in ICE custody, it's actually not. And the records are kept and scattered all over the government website. They could be deleted or pulled down or even changed at any time. And so part of what I try to do in my work, which is both academic and public and advocacy and sort of and data driven and intersects with all of those things, I often build things for myself that just is like when I'm writing and doing research on this, I just need some sort of validated, trusted data set that I can work from. That's just the basis of everything I do. But then sometimes what happens is, you know, you build things for yourself and you realize, well, you know, actually the public would really benefit because I'm seeing a lot of people scramble to try to find information. So fortunately, I have a team that can help me on this. And so the team at Relevant Research built the mortality dashboard. And we talked a lot about how to include and what to include on the dashboard. You know, when you go and look at it, it's detentionmortality.com. There's some things that we don't include, like we don't include cause of death, partly because we don't trust the official government records on what they're putting out. And there's been good examples of reporting and research and activists and lawyers who have said, you know, we've looked more closely at the actual medical records and it's not consistent. So we can't trust that information. And we also don't, you know, we're not comfortable repeating the government's unverified claims about people's criminal history, which they shove into these detainee death announcements, which I find, you know, abhorrent, the idea that we're criminalizing people in death even further, even after they've been criminalized in life. So we include that information and we've actually expanded since the initial announcement. So it goes all the way back to 2003. We have what we think is every detained death that has happened since the creation of ICE in 2003 in that dashboard now. And we have a bunch of edge cases as well we could talk about, because obviously lots of people have died at the hands of immigration enforcement, not just inside detention centers, but that is really what that project focuses on. And we hope that helps people really get their head around the real numbers.
0: Yeah, and I do want to loop back to that. But first, I want to get into, well, it's all connected, isn't it? Earlier this month, you posted about the fact that ICE isn't paying their medical bills and hasn't for almost a year since October 2025, which when you think about it is pretty ironic because it's not like they provide anywhere near adequate healthcare to begin with. But as the San Francisco Chronicle reported, quote, last October, the VA ended its arrangement to process ICE's medical claims from outside specialists. ICE called the result an absolute emergency in writing and issued an internal directive limiting offsite medical care and medication. Six providers said that they were waiting on nearly $5.6 million as of July. And now ICE's own 2025 detention standards require medical care at no cost to the person in custody. How nice of them. People are being billed anyway, though, including more than $17,000 to a man who had emergency gallbladder surgery while handcuffed to a hospital bed. So what's going on
2: here?
0: I recently covered on the news that didn't make the news that inmates in jails and prisons across the U.S. have to do what's called pay to stay, which makes it sound kind of fun. But is that kind of what we're seeing here? I mean, what?
2: Yeah. Many of these problems, as you know, are not brand new. Congress has not, and both Democrat and Republican administrations have not necessarily taken the care of people who are in civil immigration custody very seriously. This includes, you know, pregnant women who are in detention. This includes families. This includes children. So this is a longstanding issue that's only exacerbated by the fact that, look, I mean, this is a president who doesn't pay his bills. And once you set that tone for your administration and for the government, that's a, you know, that's a principle that is a trickle down violence, basically a trickle down economic violence to people who are in detention. If you set the standard that you don't have to pay your bills, why would ICE pay its bills? Why would private detention contractors spend more money rather than less money making sure people have care? You know, and one of the things is that part of the problem here and the feature of what's so broken about the immigration system is that when you have 60,000, 70,000 people, they want to get up over 100,000 people in detention facing deportation and sitting in these camps, it means that, you know, those contractors know that these people are going to be put on planes and deported in a couple of weeks or a couple of days. So they don't really feel any consequences, right? Once someone's deported, the likelihood that they're going to sue in court over not getting adequate health care, not very high. I just talked to an attorney the other day, actually, who saw the dashboard and said, and emailed me, you know, privately and said, I've got a client who was having medical issues. They put him on a plane anyway. They deported him back to Pakistan and he died 3 days later. Right. So what's the consequence or the, you know, the compensation for him or his family? Probably not much.
0: Well, yeah. And I want to then circle back to the detention mortality, because you mentioned this person who was deported to Pakistan and then died 3 days later. I mean, you include deaths that don't happen inside of ICE facilities. And that would, of course, also include then like somebody who's rushed to a hospital because they've been ignored for too long and then they end up dying as a result. I mean, how do you even get that kind of data?
2: Yeah, this is so tricky. And, you know, I wrote about this a couple months ago about there's kind of a couple different buckets that we need to think about here. So there's people who die in detention, or to put it more specifically, this is really about dying in ICE custody. And custody can mean a detention center. It can also mean the back of an ICE car, or it could be someone who's in custody but is physically inside of a hospital emergency room somewhere. And so that population, you know, there are laws where ICE has to report that. So we're able to look in the reporting to figure out, okay, did this person die inside of a facility or inside of a hospital, or in rare cases, actually in transit between? There's been two cases so far where people, again, like back of a transport van. So they're required to report those, and we can dig in and we can do additional research to really figure out what those facilities are. It's interesting. Actually, most people in the data set die outside of an actual detention facility. I think it's 2/3 or more actually pass away inside of a medical facility. The issue, of course, is how many times was that person complaining about a serious medical issue before they finally called 911? And there's lots of evidence about these private contractors just saying, hey, here's some Tylenol, go back to your room and sleep it off. And it's like, this person's having a medical emergency, seizures, you know, diabetic seizure, heart palpitations, et cetera. So that's a major issue. But then we do also have these cases of people who are released in the hospital. So if you imagine that same scenario where someone's in an ER and ICE says, okay, now you're in an emergency room, we're going to take the cuffs off and release you. Well, now they don't have to report anymore. And that's sort of the biggest problem, is all of these hidden deaths, all of this hidden mortality, where they're released from custody in the United States or they're released from custody in another country. And remember, like, so many more people are being deported to countries that they're not from. So, you know, and how do we track that? Well, we only can track that if it makes the news or if someone reaches out. So it's a really major problem. And I think now that we have our hands around the data on people who die in custody, my next step here is to say, hey, guys, let us know if you've got a client or someone you're supporting who dies after release. Because, you know, part of the big message here for me, or part of the what drives this for me, is not about turning people's lives into data, because that's a really essentializing way to view it. It's about showing people the scope of a problem and making sure that these names are not lost. You know, I live close to DC. You can go into DC and, you know, I'm a veteran. You can go and see the veterans who died in certain wars or died in certain events, tragic events that are happening. And part of the power of memorializing names is it reminds you of the tragedy. When we don't do that for migrants who die in ICE custody, we're making that problem invisible. And so what I'm trying to do is make the problem visible and say, we need to remember these names of people and lives that have been lost as a part of a tragedy that we're not acknowledging and we're not doing enough about.
0: Yeah, absolutely. We are underreacting. And I want to go to another egregious thing that our government is doing. I mean, the Trump administration is imposing fines. And as Public Justice reports, more than $84 billion in massive unpayable debts on more than 103,000 non-citizens. The NYU Immigrant Rights Clinic released the report in August. And they also note that the government has largely eliminated due process. Didn't know that that existed in the first place, for those receiving and challenging their fines. And by the way, these are people who, for the most part, have been here a long time. They have jobs, they pay taxes. And that's not to say that the fines would be okay if these people didn't have jobs and didn't pay taxes. But it is an interesting point to highlight that they're paying into the system twice. So citizens pay into the system once, and now we're asking non-citizens to pay into it twice. And most of them do in fact live below the poverty line. So I was wondering, Austin, can you talk a bit more about this and how these fines are levied legally? I mean, what is the framework for this kind of extortion?
2: Sure. This is a bizarre area of immigration law. So there is law on the books. It's been there for decades and decades that does allow the government to fine people who stay longer than their deportation order permits them to on a daily basis. It allows for a daily fine. This is a good example of how the immigration legal system has remained so much under the radar for so many Americans and so many lawmakers. There's all kinds of stuff on the books. And what I often try to remind people is that the Trump, as lawless as the Trump administration is, which it is also exploiting laws that's been on the books that we just go, we don't care that it's there. We're not paying attention. And so much of this is actually built into the state apparatus we already have, which is part of the, you know, the contradictions of American democracy. It doesn't actually require illegality sometimes to be undemocratic, because our undemocratic tool set is baked into our legal system. It's just waiting for someone like this administration to exploit that. So it's been there for a long time. And I'll tell you the first time that I found this out. I was working on the sanctuary church case back during the first administration. Edith Espinal stayed at the Columbus Mennonite Church for 3.5 years to try to stay with her family and fight her case, a public case. And I remember the day that she got a letter from the federal government. This was back in 2019-20, saying that she owed $500,000 in fines. And obviously her and everyone on the team freaked out. Like, really? This woman who is, you know, been in the United States for 15 years, as you said, working, taking care of her kids, and, you know, working woman is going to owe $500,000. It was obviously just an intimidation tactic. Now they've expanded that in this administration to just chase down, as you pointed out, like over 100,000 people. Again, it's about intimidation. It's about fear. They know that they cannot collect all these fines. That's absurd. But I'll tell you one other thing, because I just got back from 2 weeks in Mexico and I talked to organizations there. I was actually in a cab on the way to the airport when I was leaving, and the cab driver had a newspaper out unfolded, and in Spanish on the cover it said, U.S. government is chasing down people in Mexico for fines. They're sending, I don't know if you call them bounty hunters, like into Mexico, paying people to go knock on people's doors in Mexico and in Central America, trying to chase down these fines. So it's not even like it's in the United States. It's happening. And this was a cover story on a major, you know, Mexico City newspaper. So it's happening. It's absurd. It's totally outlandish, but it's real.
0: That's wild. I can only imagine that Sheinbaum's government really loves that.
2: Yeah.
0: Considering the snafu that happened with the CIA in Chihuahua not too long ago. Mm-hmm. Just loving the extension of the U.S. border into like all of Mexico and all
2: Absolutely.
0: Of Central and South America, our backyard. I just want to remind listeners that you're tuned to the Project Censored radio show on Pacifica Radio, and I am your co-host, Eleanor Goldfield, and I am speaking right now to Dr. Austin Coker, who is back on the show to discuss the detention mortality map, as well as other immigrant rights news, including why we can't just abolish ICE. Speaking of cover stories, I wanted to get your take on this, because this is something that I've seen jump around to, well, independent media, but also corporate media. Mm-hmm. Back in August, several outlets ran with the headline that the Trump administration is shopping for, which, God, what a creepy way of putting it, for contractors to build an emergency influx facility that can hold up to 3,000 unaccompanied children. That would be 8 children per room, 8 children sharing 1 toilet, 1 shower, 1 sink, an 8-foot perimeter fence. Contractors are told to be ready to fill 400 beds within 30 days of signing. And as the Acacia Center for Justice noted in late July, the Trump administration ended the federal contract with the Acacia Center for Justice, which effectively dismantled the nationwide network of nearly 100 legal service providers that have provided counsel to more than 20,000 unaccompanied immigrant children, which just the concept of that just existing anyway is horrifying, but not existing is even more horrifying. So I was wondering if you could talk a bit about this proposed plan, because none of these outlets seem to be saying this is happening and this is where it's happening and this is what's going on. So what you know about this, and also what the scrapping of this Acacia contract means for children.
2: So this is one of the wildest stories. And I think it, you know, there's some parts of what's happening right now that to me just signals the absolute moral bankruptcy of the administration. One of them is the treatment of children. It is wild that there are two-year-old, three-year-old, four-year-olds in immigration court without an attorney trying to fight their case, or they're expected to apply for asylum. It's just wild. The government does, through the Office of Refugee Resettlement, there's a special program where unaccompanied minors, kids without parents, are kept in shelters, detention, essentially, but they're called shelters officially. And they're tasked with finding sponsors for these children, adults that they can be released to. But the administration has done all kinds of wild things, like use the process of finding sponsors to sort of lure other immigrants in to get their paperwork checked, which is just

0: been doing, which Matt is, I think more people than ever are aware of habeas, taking a case to federal court to say, hey, I should not be holding these people because, of course, as I said, they're lawless. They're violating the law in many, many, many of these detention cases, even the law that we already have on the books. It's not just like, oh, I don't like them detaining. It's like they're violating American U.S. law by doing this. Well, now that same strategy, they're having to apply that to kids. They're having to take kids cases to federal court to say it's unlawful for you to hold this kid in detention for 5, 6, 7 months. You need to let this kid out. And so that's been the new thing. But again, they're doing this under, attorneys are doing this under tremendous pressure, because under normal circumstances, our government in the past, again, Republicans and Democrats have said, okay, at least we need kids to have attorneys. We do think that children should have some minimal access to legal counsel. This administration said, nope, we're pulling that contract. And in fact, they did reissue it, but they reissued it to one of Trump's friends who used to be in the first administration. So someone's making money off of this, back to that point, but it's not people who have experience and competence in doing it.
1: Or have a vested interest in actually taking care of children.
0: Yeah.
1: Yeah. I mean, it, and again, it's just like so wild to even say the sentence, like a lawyer for a 2-year, like I, the fact that that's even, that even needs to be a thing. It should be the kind of thing where it's like, no, a 2-year-old shouldn't even need a lawyer. You don't kidnap a 2-year-old. Like that's just, can we just draw a line? Like that shouldn't even be a thing. You shouldn't even need a lawyer for a 2-year-old, but here we are. And I mean, your point to the shopping for Project Saltbox, which is also a Maryland-based data aggregator. And
0: go Maryland.
1: Maybe there's something in the water here. I don't know. Nothing good, probably, unfortunately. But they released earlier this month as well a report saying that ICE pays nearly $10 million to maintain a warehouse that it's legally barred from using. The government spent $225 million so far in a Maryland warehouse that it's legally barred from using as a detention center. The total could reach $750 million.
0: On the one hand, they have more money than they know what to do with. They literally do. And they are rushing to spend it. That's why they can buy electric shock gloves, right, for millions of dollars. It's why they can buy all of these toys. They have more. They literally can barely spend the amount of money that Congress has given them. So we're going to spend years, maybe decades, figuring out where all, we don't know where all the money's going, and we may know. It's like the war in Afghanistan and Iraq. We're never going to know all of the places the money went. We're going to spend decades trying to figure it out. There is another part of it though that I think, explicitly or implicitly, they may not be thinking this logistically in a way, but it's basically like military-industrial complex, right? Once you have enough facilities and enough money going to enough contractors and enough communities, you have a system that's very difficult to scale back, even with changes in administration. Not that Democrats are that different from Republicans on this anyway, but like what Democrat is going to stand up and say, no, I'm going to scrape all this money back? We are already struggling with conversations about closing detention centers in rural areas because it's the only thing, the place that people have jobs. I mean, it's absurd, but it's, you know, it's part of the messed up brokenness of the political economy of the country, you know? And I'm not unsympathetic to the people who are impacted, because we have real issues about economic inequality and class and rural neglect in this country. But the idea that people are going to get then roped in to these systems of oppression and then be economically invested in them just creates a long-term crisis. And I think that's the one that's going to last much longer, is what are we going to do? And are we going to be able to scrape these funds back and reinvest them? I mean, it's such a better use of funds to just invest in basic social infrastructure. This is insane. We don't have money for Head Start, but we've got money. You know, we've got, how much have we spent on the war in Iran? How much we spent on detention centers and, you know, jails for children? Like it's such a typical American story that if you read any 5-year period of American history, you're like, oh, this just repeats itself. This is just what we do. But living through it at this scale is still just like, we're still doing this? Are you kidding?
1: Yeah, well, you know, I think when the going gets tough, you go back to your roots. And so the U.S. is just doing what it feels comfortable with. You know, it's going back to
0: Settler colonizer is going to settler colonize, right?
1: Yeah, amen. Well, and kind of like wrapping up here, I want to just piggyback off of that, because I think like this is an argument that universities and things will oftentimes use with in terms of like defunding from Israel when, you know, when BDS comes knocking. Well, it's too difficult. We're too interconnected and entwined. Like it would just be too

0: difficult. And so we can't do it. And, you know, with the people saying like abolish ICE because they're literally significantly younger than I am. Would it be actually that hard? Or is this just one of those arguments like, okay, well, we can't have healthcare because universal healthcare, because what are you going to do with all the people doing, you know, health admin? Like you want them to be homeless? And it's like, well, no, you could actually create a just transition there. But how difficult do you really think it would be, like looking at all this data every day? Mm-hmm. How difficult would it actually be to abolish ICE?
1: Well, there's a couple factors here. I've read some really good arguments from like legal experts who understand the laws behind the DHS, the Homeland Security Act. It looks like ICE was not necessarily created by Congress, that Congress instructed the executive to create an agency, but that it didn't necessarily have to be ICE. So I'm a little bit unclear. I think there may be some possibility that ICE could be abolished and essentially replaced by something without actually contradicting, you know, the instructions that Congress gave to the executive. Now, there would be all kinds of legal challenges. But so from that perspective, some combination of Congress and the executive could absolutely abolish ICE. The issue would be that the laws that ICE uses and the processes and the mission, whatever, is really baked into immigration law. And so it's important to remember that we had 70 years of INS, Immigration and Naturalization Service, which had a very strong enforcement arm, which did all kinds of equally terrible things. So abolishing ICE by itself would not actually undo the fact that we have all of this baked into the law. And if it's not ICE, it's who are we going to trust? You're going to trust the FBI? We're going to trust the marshals to do like these responsibilities and these powers within the law are still going to be there. So in one sense, I always like to say, yes, abolish ICE is a really important sort of way to rethink and revision the institutions, but it may not be in some ways the most important or the only approach. It's more complicated than that. And we have to think about the complexity if we really want change. On the other hand, most of the responsibilities that ICE assumes is not actually enforcement responsibilities. This is a civil system. And the vast majority of what we've told a law enforcement agency to do is actually case management for people who are trying to navigate a civil system. So the other version would be to say, you know, we can abolish ICE, or you could take ICE down to 5%. And again, I'm not advocating for deportation or enforcement, but even if you wanted to find whatever is some sort of version of a balanced quote unquote system, you could take ICE down to 5% of what it does. 95% of it is like helping people get to court, making sure they have the right paperwork. If they made a mistake on the paperwork, what help do they need? If it's a family unit, ICE already contracts with subcontractors that provides various services to families who are in the immigration system. An enforcement agency doesn't need to do that. So a lot of this could even go to, we already have a Health and Human Services Department. We already have other agencies. We already have a VA, which again, very broken and imperfect system, but has a commitment to public service, public health. And so taking that perspective, taking that approach, we could radically transform how we think about immigration enforcement and turn it into much more of a management process than what we have now.
0: Imagine that.
1: And it wouldn't, not only would it not cost more, it would probably cost less, a lot less than what we're doing right now.
0: I mean, it's the same with universal healthcare. It's like, it would not only save a lot of money, it would save lives. And same thing here. You would save money exactly. And lives. And so the only downside is that the system is not structured to save either. So,
1: yes, this is not a system that is built around principles of dignity and human flourishing. And not just for immigrants, for all of us, because we are suffering as a country because of this.
0: Amen. And I have nothing to add to that. So we will wrap it there. Folks, check out Austin's work. His Substack is a treasure trove of information. And so journalists, community organizers, community members, it is really powerful information that we can and should be using in times like these. So Austin, thanks again for coming on the show.
1: Thanks so much for having me and for all the incredible work of highlighting things that the rest of the news industry doesn't. So thanks for your work as well. And let's keep it going.
0: As we have a little time left in this week, I just wanted to give folks a heads up about some upcoming programs on Project Censored. This week, you just heard from President of National Nurses United, Kathy Kennedy, about purging Palantir, as well as Dr. Austin Coker about the detention mortality map, why we can't just abolish ICE, and abhorrent medical neglect at ICE concentration camps. Coming up on future shows next week, October 4th through 10th, is the 44th annual Banned Books Week. This week celebrates the right to read and protecting your right to know. This past year, the American Library Association, a co-sponsor of Banned Books Week, tracked 4,235 unique titles challenged in 2025 alone. That's the second highest ever documented, the highest ever being in 2023. So in a special one-hour episode next week, my co-host Mickey Huff speaks with president of the American Library Association, Maria McCulley, and one of the youth honorary chairs, Marshall Romero. Later on this fall, we also welcome back to the show San Antonio journalist Stephanie Coithen to talk about updates from the Dilley concentration camp, the only concentration camp of its kind in the nation, specifically for families. Stephanie also gives us updates on data centers and how Texas is a lens through which we can see where the rest of the country is headed, and therefore why local and truly independent media in such places is so vital. Also coming up soon, I sit down with Madeline Peltz, who has done a lot of research into trad wives and why this trend is so appealing to many young women. It's important that we understand what's drawing young women in particular to such right-wing ideologies, and how through this understanding we can do better outreach, offer alternatives, and debunk some of the myths that initially draw young women to such ideas. Also coming up soon, I sit down with Musab Baba again to talk about the situation in Sudan and regional politics, particularly following the start of the Iran war. What does that mean for the likes of the UAE and their close ties to both Israel and the United States? Also coming up, I sit down with political commentator Lawrence Grandpre to talk about Leaders of a Beautiful Struggle, a grassroots think tank focused on advancing self-determination for working-class Black communities. And we also discuss what's the difference between local and independent. For instance, the fact that several local outlets in places like Baltimore are actually owned by giant corporations, meaning they're not independent. Lawrence and I discuss the important distinction of those and how grassroots organizing and activism includes critical media literacy and understanding how to dismantle and detect propaganda. And another upcoming interview is with Tiana James White, a young Black journalist based in Baltimore, serving as the editor-in-chief of Morgan State University's student-led newspaper, The Spokesman. I sit down with Tiana to specifically talk about how Black youth are totally misrepresented and demonized in the media, oftentimes spoken about without us ever hearing from them. Tiana also talks about how HBCUs, that's historically Black colleges and universities, serve to promote and support a Black bourgeoisie as opposed to being spaces of true academic freedom where radical ideas and creativity can take root and blossom. That's an example of some of the upcoming interviews and shows that we have planned for y'all. So as always, stay tuned and we'll see you next time.

0: one. That does it for another episode of the Project Censored Radio Show on Pacifica Radio. I'm your producer and co-host, Eleanor Goldfield, along with my co-host and executive producer, Mickey Huff. For more information about all the things that the project does, from the classroom to the radio waves, please check out projectcensored.org. I'd also like to remind listeners that the views and opinions expressed on this program are those of the guests and hosts and do not necessarily reflect the official policy or position of Project Censored. 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We have a lot of tools, resources, and information over at our website. Again, that's projectcensored.org. Please also follow us on social media at Project Censored. As always, thank you so much for listening, and we'll see you next time. Guys of democracy, politics, and the apocalypse. Got the skies looking ominous. So the ocean burned bright with waves full of poison. Genocide wars fought for little boys. And the weapons manufactured paid for by attacks upon the bridges and the levees and the mines collapsing. All the prisons, build the capacity, citizens. And the times for the master thief. Combine and conquer, steal a masterpiece. Open your eyes and realize what's happening. Times for the symphony, so there's A and B. How about you do one of those?
1: Okay.
2: I don't think we need both of them.
0: Okay.
2: Just one.
3: Well,
2: just choose one of the symphony ones. Yeah.
3: Okay.
0: All right. So I'll do Abundance Builder. You are, unless you want to do Abundance Builder.
3: I don't care.
0: Are you an Abundance Builder?
3: Which one do you want to do?
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0: This Thursday morning at 9 a.m. is another edition of Heroes and Patriots. John Sackowitz and I, Mary Massey, will be speaking with former CIA analyst Melvin Goodman. That's Heroes and Patriots this Thursday morning from 9 to 10 a.m. right here on KMUD.
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2: Hey.

Hey, everyone, and good morning. It is 5:59 in the a.m., and you got it tuned to Pop Rocks here with DJ Cece. I'm live in the studio this week, so give me a call, request a song. Right now we're listening to Thundercat with the song Heartbreaks and Setbacks.

Hey, hey everyone, it's 6:34 and you got it tuned to Pop Rocks right here on the Redwood Community Radio, your voice in the Redwoods. It's 49 degrees out here outside the Redway Studios. It's going to get up to 94 today with a low tonight of 56. Tomorrow on Friday, it's going to be another 94 degrees with a low of 54. Saturday, 98. Saturday night, 58. Sunday, 97. Sunday night, 56. And 93 on Monday. So it's going to be a pretty hot week here in the Redwood, Redway area. We're listening to I Can Change by LCD Sound System. Before that, we heard Messages from the Stars by Dae Buell. We heard Dragon Ball Durag by Thundercat. Moving On Without You by Hikaru Utada. Calling Out by the Proto Men. We heard Love Philosophy by Jamiroquai, Peg by Steely Dan, Butterfly by Jamiroquai, Black Qualls by Thundercat, and we started it off with Heartbreaks and Setbacks by Thundercat. And coming up next, I've got a few requests. We've got some Van Dyke Parks with the song Jump, and then after that, we got Standing on the Moon by the Grateful Dead. And thank you so much for your requests. Helps out a lot. And continue to enjoy the mud.

We just heard Only a Fool Would Say That by Steely Dan. Before that, we heard another Jamiroquai with 7 Days in Sunny June. We heard Underground by Ben Folds 5. We heard Standing on the Moon by the Grateful Dead live at the JFK Stadium in Philadelphia on July 7th, 1989. We heard Jump by Van Dyke Parks. And we're all caught up for this set. It's just about to be 7 o'clock. Got tuned to Pop Rocks. Stay tuned. Got some more music to come. And I'm live in the studio, so feel free to give me a call with any song requests you may have. 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

Yeah, that was Shining Star, played by the Jerry Garcia Band, live at French's Camp in Piercy, California, in 1991. That was a request. Thanks for the requests. Before that, we heard Yellow Moon by the Neville Brothers, another request. And before that, we heard Shadow Stabbing by Cake. Coming up next, got another request for Landslide by the Smashing Pumpkins.

0: Sarah by Fleetwood Mac. Before that, we heard Landslide, a cover by the Smashing Pumpkins. And coming up next, we've got Layla, an acoustic version live from Eric Clapton. Thanks for tuning in. It's 7:39.
1: See if you can spot this one.

Thank you.

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It's Rock, Rock. Super educated. I'm smarter than Spock, Spock. You ever tell me you will agree? Ain't no brother like the K-I-D-D. You know what I mean?

Howdy, everyone. 7:56, and you got it tuned in to Pop Rocks right here on K-Mud Radio. This is DJ CC getting ready to sign out, but just before I do, we got one more song coming up after this. We're going to hear Vanished by Crystal Castles. And right now we're listening to Acceptable in the 80s by Calvin Harris, Intergalactic by Beastie Boys, Blue Dabba D by Eiffel 65, Hung Up by Madonna, Don't Wanna Fall in Love by Jane Child, and we heard Hell Yes by Beck. Thanks so much for tuning in, supporting the Mud. Thank you to everyone who called in with a request. And stay tuned. Heroes and Patriots is coming up at 9, and it's a show not to miss. So, stay tuned to the Mud. Have a great weekend, and I'll see y'all next week.

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2: Welcome to the KMUD News for the evening of Wednesday, September 30th. I'm your news director, April Lewis, and I'm glad to be with you for this broadcast. This episode includes a story on an Indigenous food festival in Humboldt County. But first, some local updates. This is KMUD News. Starting off with a quick note on today's smoke in southern Humboldt. Smoke and the smell of smoke east of Garberville today was due to a prescribed burn on Mail Ridge off the Dyerville Loop. Briceland Fire Department led the controlled burn operation on 90 acres of woodland. And the smoke plume was visible today both on webcams and throughout the southern Humboldt region. An alert from Humboldt County Public Works. The Humboldt County Department of Public Works will be conducting a paving project on Alder Point Road from mile marker 26 to 27 in Blocksburg. Work will begin on Tuesday, October 6th through Thursday, October 22nd, between the hours of 7 a.m. to 7 p.m. Travelers are to expect 15-minute delays and are asked to drive slowly, follow all traffic control devices and road signs in the project area. If you have any concerns or questions regarding this project, please call 707-445-7421. An announcement from the North Coast Regional Land Trust. The North Coast Regional Land Trust, also known as NRLT, is proud to announce the completion of a conservation easement on the Kinsey Ranch, a historic 6,625-acre working cattle ranch along the East Branch of the South Fork Eel River in Benbow. The easement permanently protects the ranch's agricultural, forest, and watershed values while allowing the Kinsey family to continue ranching the land they have called home for more than a century. The ranch supports a cow-calf grazing operation across more than 4,500 acres of rangeland, alongside forest lands managed for sustainable timber production. Flowing through the property are more than 5 miles of the East Branch South Fork Eel River, plus over 10 miles of smaller streams that support endangered salmon and other wildlife. The easement also protects farmland soils, along with riparian habitat and wetlands, safeguarding both the land's productivity and the wildlife that depend on it. Projects like this take years of dedication from many partners and supporters. At the heart of the Kinsey Ranch conservation effort was David Johnson, a member of the family that has owned and worked the ranch since his grandparents. Charles and Alice Kinsey purchased it in 1914. David passed away in 2024 before the easement's completion, but his commitment to seeing this land protected carried the project through to the finish line. The Kinsey Ranch's location adds to its conservation value. It sits within a few miles of NRLT's completed Wagner Ranch and Sproul Creek conservation easements, and near other projects currently in progress. Together, these projects are building towards a broader corridor of protected working lands and habitat in the Benbow and Garberville area. In collaboration with the Department of Conservation, California Strategic Growth Council supported the Kinsey Ranch with a grant through the Sustainable Agricultural Lands Conservation Program. The program is part of California Climate Investments, a statewide initiative that puts billions of cap and invest dollars to work reducing greenhouse gas emissions, strengthening the economy, and improving public health and the environment, particularly in disadvantaged communities. An alert from Humboldt County on an ongoing scam. The Humboldt County Sheriff's Office and Planning and Building Department have received new reports of another email scam targeting the community. In this scam, fraudulent emails claim to be from Humboldt County 3rd District Supervisor Mike Wilson. The scammer tells the victim that they have reviewed their permit application and that an application approval fee is required before county staff will proceed with the remaining administrative steps necessary to finalize the application. The emails also include a fraudulent invoice and instructions on how to wire funds to pay the fee and settle the account. The county's Information Technology Security Team has confirmed Humboldt County's system has not been hacked. The scammers appear to be using information gathered from publicly available documents, such as Planning Commission meeting agendas and staff reports. The County of Humboldt wants the public to know that members of the Humboldt County Board of Supervisors never issue permit invoices or request payment. Any communication claiming to be from a board member asking for payment is a scam. From Mendocino County on the upcoming November election, official ballots will be mailed to all active registered voters in Mendocino County by Monday, October 5th. Ballots will be available in their office on October 5th for the statewide general election to be held on November 3rd, according to Katrina Bartolome, Assessor County Clerk Recorder. The elections office is located in room 1020 of the County Administration Building at 501 Low Gap Road in Ukiah. USPS normal delivery is 5 to 7 days. If you have not received your ballot within 10 days, aka by October 15th, please call their office at 707-234-6819 for a replacement ballot. If you have moved since the last election, please re-register at registertovote.ca.gov. We'll be providing additional election information for other counties in our region, including Humboldt County, in upcoming newscasts. Next is news from the Mendocino National Forest. The Plaskett Keller Hazard Tree Abatement Project is underway on the Mendocino National Forest in the FH7 corridor, on the 22N11 road and several spur roads. Drive with caution in the project area. Forest Service contractors are operating along the 22N11 road and FH7 in western Glenn County and eastern Mendocino County along Plaskett Ridge, Pinto Ridge, and below Black Butte. Watch for tree falling activities and heavy equipment working off the roadside in this popular hunting corridor. Please use extreme caution when driving or recreating within the project area and pay attention to signs and potential hazards, including falling trees, heavy equipment, or debris obstructing roads. Traffic controls or delays may occur throughout the fall. The Plaskett Keller project includes hand falling and mechanical treatments to remove fire-killed trees, cutting, piling, and mastication in areas that burned at high severity in the August complex footprint. Project activities will be ongoing, pending favorable weather conditions. Additionally, Forest Service contractors will be loading log decks from the Plaskett Keller project and hauling them east on FH7 to the valley. Be prepared for traffic delays. Stay alert for logging crews near or on roads, and follow traffic signs along the haul route. And up next, our main stories. This is KMUD News. The annual Indigenous Foods Festival returns to Cal Poly Humboldt with salmon cooking, acorn cracking, and more than 30 community tables. KMUD News reports.
3: The Roe Doliger Food Sovereignty Lab and Traditional Ecological Knowledges Institute's annual Indigenous Foods Festival takes place Sunday, October 11th from 11 a.m. to 5 p.m. at Wiat Plaza on the Cal Poly Humboldt campus in Arcata. This free food festival focuses on uplifting Indigenous food sovereignty both here in our local area and across many regions. KMUD News spoke with Cassandra May, a research associate and project manager for the lab and institute, to get insight into the meaning and importance of this event. We started with the name of the event itself.
4: For the Indigenous Foods Festival, you'll see on the flyer that it has Roe Doliger at the front. So that is the name of our organization as well. So we're the Roe Doliger Food Sovereignty Lab and Traditional Ecological Knowledges Institute. And Roe Doliger is in, it comes from the Wiat language, and it roughly translates to everyone works or working together. So for the Indigenous Foods Festival, we have that in front of it because that is also the name of our organization.
3: When asked what the lab hopes attendees take away, she spoke about awareness of Indigenous foods from this area and the relationships Native people continue to have with them.
4: What we hope that people take away for the day and just from the festival in general, why we put it on, is for people to have the awareness of what like actual Indigenous foods are, especially the ones that are specific to our area. So a lot of the people there doing the info booths or workshops, all the different elements of the food festival, majority are from local tribal communities, but they're also people who are from other tribal communities, either across California, other states, or even represented from other places across the nation. So having that awareness of like, what is actually an Indigenous food? What are the ones in our area? And hoping that they can learn and see the love and the care that goes into these foods and the relationships that Native people have with our foods currently and that we've continuously had despite organized attacks against our connections to our food. You know, it's important to remember that for generations and generations, like the government and people in the community, but the government especially, there was sanctioned attacks specifically targeting Native people in their food ways. And despite, you know, generations, and in some parts of this country, centuries, multiple centuries of these attacks against our food ways to detach us from our food, Native people still continue to have that relationship with our traditional foods. And because of that drive and strength to move forward despite those attacks, that is what allows us to be able to share the foods and the food ways at the Indigenous Foods Festival.
3: To understand the mission behind the lab's work, we asked Cassandra to explain the term food sovereignty.
4: Food sovereignty, I mean, there's a lot of definitions of food sovereignty. And food sovereignty is something that takes place across the whole world, right? Like we all can engage in food sovereignty, whether we're Native or not. One of the most common, like to read a definition, one of the most commonly cited ones now, talking about food sovereignty, just read it, it says, food sovereignty is the right of peoples to healthy and culturally appropriate food produced through ecologically sound and sustainable methods, and their right to define their own food and agriculture systems. It puts the aspirations and needs of those who produce, distribute, and consume food at the heart of food systems and policies rather than the demands of markets and corporations. So that's a widely reference cited general definition of food sovereignty. But when we think of it through like the tribal perspective of like tribal food sovereignty, it does encompass those things. And, you know, specifically the right of tribal nations, peoples, tribal communities to have that control of the food systems, the cultivation, harvesting, production, how the food is distributed. And the food sovereignty, you know, what it means culturally is that when we look back to what I just spoke on earlier, those systems were interrupted through forcible relocation, through policy specifically targeting and making it illegal for Native people to engage in their food ways.

0: shows up in the sharing of food. Cassandra spoke about the work and love that goes into every food that is grown, gathered, and prepared, and why sharing it carries more than just the moment of eating.
1: What is about food that brings people together? Well, everybody loves food. We all got to eat, right? It's yummy and fun. But it's also, you know, it's love, culture, community, family. You know, it's so much more than just it's something we eat and it tastes good, right? And especially as it relates to a lot of the foods that will be talked about and present at the Indigenous Foods Festival, these foods, it comes from a long timeline of love and care and effort for them to be prepared and shared. And our co-director of the Food Sovereignty Lab, Dr. Kutcher Rizling-Baldy, she talks about this a lot, and she really speaks to this in our Food Relative series, the one about acorns. And she talks about how when someone feeds you acorns, like, they care about you. You have to, when we are, to even consume acorns, you have to gather, process, cook. You have to monitor the sites. There's hours of gathering, sorting, months and months, you know, of drying, curing the acorns, cracking, sorting, grinding, leaching, all before you can even cook them up to share. And that's not even including the care of the land that you have to do to even be able to have the acorns. Gathering protocols, burns, things like that. So, you know, with the acorn and with, you know, all of our traditional foods, it is a lifestyle and labor of love, community thinking that has been passed down from generation to generation. And, you know, sharing food, it brings people together because it's an act of love, because it's an act of community. And the fact that we can even be able to showcase the acorn or showcase salmon or whatever other traditional food is evidence of that unbroken intergenerational thought of care and future thinking of this is important for us, for others.
0: To get a sense of how this knowledge will be shared, we asked Cassandra what the festival will look like.
1: So at the Indigenous Foods Festival, we are going to have a variety of activities happening in multiple areas of the festival, including the Wiat Plaza, Native American Forum, the Indigenous Garden, Salmon Cooking Pit, Acorn Cracking Area, and of course the Food Sovereignty Lab. There is going to be local Native vendors, info booths, a Food Sovereignty Lab merch booth, food trucks, film screenings, presentations, workshops, site tours, and with the different people tabling, there's going to be over 30 tablers coming from different tribes, organizations, and businesses.
0: Guests will also have the chance to taste local foods. Cassandra shared some more of what has been offered in past years.
1: In the past, you know, Indigenous Foods Festivals, we have the salmon cooking demonstration, we have an acorn cracking activity, we have various workshops that take place in the Food Sovereignty Lab from different organizations or our chef in residence or, you know, different identified people. And as well as there's people who are tabling from maybe from other food sovereignty programs or businesses. So in the past, we've had, you know, things that people have been able to try are different teas using local culturally significant plants, different, like, for example, we do a seaweed seasoning on popcorn, but then also people have had the opportunity to try acorns, try salmon, try things like pemmican or jerky and other things, chocolates, different products from Native businesses or different tribes. So every year it varies a little bit, but those are some of the things you can expect to be able to taste.
0: Food will also be for sale from local businesses Fry Bread Love and Lost Giles. Cassandra also shared tips for getting to the festival, including parking and accessibility.
1: That day, so our event is on a Sunday, so parking is free both in the campus parking lots and on the street. the closest parking, street parking off 16th and Union is designated for elder parking. There is

0: a drop-off circle as well in the closest parking lot for those who need to be up close to walk, you know, a shorter distance as well.
1: If you'd like to see the schedule and learn more, here's Cassandra to point you in the right direction.
0: If you go to our website, which is www.humboldt.edu/food-sovereignty/indigenous-foods-festival, that is going to have all the information, like the map, the schedule, as well as other event information. We also have some general information on our social media, Humboldt_NAS on Instagram, and then on Facebook, if you look up Roe Dollar Grove Food Sovereignty Lab. But the website is going to be the place where all of the information is at this time, in a easy spot to click through it all.
1: Cal Poly Humboldt's annual Indigenous Foods Festival is brought to life by the hard work of the Roe Dolliger Food Sovereignty Lab and Traditional Ecological Knowledges Institute. It's an opportunity for everyone who attends to come away with a holistic understanding of food sovereignty through an Indigenous lens. The festival is Sunday, October 11th from 11 a.m. to 5 p.m. Find the full schedule and map on the Cal Poly Humboldt website. Reporting for KMUN News, I'm Bridget Carstensen.
2: Governor Newsom touts California environmental wins, but the state's ecological future remains up in the air. KPFA reports.
3: Governor Gavin Newsom is in San Francisco this week for the California 30x30 Partnership 2026 Summit. On Tuesday, he joined California Secretary for Natural Resources Wade Crowfoot for a conversation about state conservation efforts. Newsom and Crowfoot both recently attended Climate Week NYC, during which both men participated in events focused on ecological restoration, climate change, and international partnerships. However, Crowfoot says there is always room for improvement, noting that California is top in the world for green energy, but lags when it comes to preserving nature.
4: Stepping back, you know, the way I think about our nature work is, you know, California has been a climate leader for a long time, but we had a bit of our blind spot on nature, you know, renewable energy, EVs, buildings. But there was never really a recognition of the importance of restoring the health of our lands.
3: But this comes almost 2 weeks after Newsom vetoed AB 2494, a bill focused on demonstration state forests. California currently has 14 demonstration forests, which act as living laboratories to research and teach forest management techniques. AB 2494 would have shifted these forest areas away from commercial logging and towards a conservation model with tribal partnership. San Francisco Mayor Daniel Lurie opened Tuesday's talk at the California Academy of Sciences. He praised San Francisco's environmental efforts and pointed to the city's 2026 Climate Action Plan.
5: We released San Francisco's 2026 Climate Action Plan earlier this year, which sets a clear direction for our future: reduce climate pollution, improve public health, and create a greener, healthy, and more affordable city.
3: However, critics of the Climate Action Plan worry there is not enough funding for the ambitious goals, pointing to the city's budget cuts in the BART system, fentanyl harm reduction programs, and anti-homelessness resources. But Lurie claims that San Francisco serves as a template for other cities.
5: San Francisco is a leader in the environmental conservation movement. As a city with undeniable natural beauty, it is part of our identity, and we have proven that conservation and urban growth do not have to be an either-or choice. We can do both.
3: Newsom also celebrates the bills he signed earlier that day, as listed by Secretary Crowfoot.
4: The governor just signed some really critical environmental legislation outside about 5 minutes ago, including codifying state park passes in libraries.
6: That's good. That's a good program.
4: Including codifying the state's initiative Outdoors for All towards building equitable access.
6: $1 billion.
4: including protecting coastal communities from these federal attacks to expand offshore oil drilling, and including institutionalizing an important program to reduce human and wildlife conflict.
3: Tuesday's event is in stark contrast to another event happening the same day, the, quote, Make America Healthy Again Summit. Instead of environmental health, the Trump administration's event is focused solely on human health, featuring such speakers as a GMO crop company, several AI CEOs, and a Walmart executive. Other upcoming events in the California 30x30 Partnership 2026 Summit will include field trips to different Bay Area locations to tour multiple conservation sites, indigenous steward programs, and sustainable farming initiatives. After the conference, Newsom says his next stop will be the Golden Gate Bridge. At least, that's his excuse for not wearing a tie, as Lurie observes.
5: And don't make fun of him for not wearing a tie. Have a good one. Thank you.
3: This is Chelsea Jones for KPFA Evening News.
2: California has lost more than 90% of its historical wetlands on the coast and in the Delta, and a new report lays out the biggest obstacles to progress. Suzanne Potter has more.
7: California has lost more than 90% of its historical wetlands on the coast and in the Delta, and a new report lays out the biggest obstacles to progress. The report, called Wetlands for Climate, Regional Solutions for Statewide Action, cites unstable funding, overly complex permitting requirements, and fragmented efforts as the culprits. Piper Wallingford is with the Nature Conservancy California. She says healthy wetlands bring a multitude of benefits.
8: They provide really important benefits, like protecting communities from flooding and storms. They help sequester carbon, so they can help us meet our greenhouse gas mitigation goals. And they also support clean water and biodiversity.
7: The issue is particularly relevant with this year's coming El Nino, which is expected to bring higher sea levels and greater impact from storms. The report praises Proposition 4, which meaningfully expanded the available resources 2 years ago, but says we still need to invest for the full life cycle of these large-scale projects. Christina Grosso with the San Francisco Estuary Institute says different regions have had great success, so formal coordination in regional permitting hubs would allow project managers to learn from each other and get on-the-ground lessons to state policymakers.
9: Without coordination to align partners across jurisdictions, even the most well-designed funding programs struggle to meet the scale of restoration that is really needed.
7: The report also recommends the state develop a shared set of metrics to better track, monitor, and align wetland restoration statewide. The report comes from the Wetlands for Climate Partnership, which includes the Nature Conservancy, the San Francisco Estuary Institute, the Pew Charitable Trusts, and California Trout. For California News Service, I'm Suzanne Potter.
2: 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Also thanks to our assistant director, Bridget Karstensen. 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Redwood Community Radio acknowledges that its transmitter sites are located in the unceded territory of the Tsingtao, Wailaki, Wiyut, Wilcut, and Kato people. We honor ancestors past, present, and emerging, and acknowledge the ongoing cultural, spiritual, and physical connection that these tribes have to the region. I'm April Lewis. Stay tuned in.
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11: This Thursday morning at 9 a.m. is another edition of Heroes and Patriots. John Sackowitz and I, Mary Massey, will be speaking with former CIA analyst Melvin Goodman. That's Heroes and Patriots this Thursday morning from 9 to 10 a.m. right here on KMUD.
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14: Welcome to This Way Out, the international LGBTQ radio magazine. I'm Brian DeShazer. On this week's show, you'll get some much-needed laughter from the Gay Liberation Follies, newly discovered in Pacifica Radio Archives. The news is not so funny, with U.S. hospitals paying millions to assuage the Justice Department's transphobic demands to squelch pediatric gender-affirming care, queer celebrities getting arrested at an anti-Netanyahu protest at the UN, and Colombia bailing on Global Equal Rights Coalition. On the other hand, Australia's LGBTQ community is fighting back to defend trans and intersex rights, and U.S. Republicans find out there's more to politics than beating up on trans people. All that and a grateful tribute to Dolly, now that you've discovered This Way Out.
15: I'm Marcos Najera.
16: And I'm Lucia Chappell.
15: With NewsWrap, a summary of some of the news in or affecting LGBTQ communities around the world for the week ending September 26, 2026.
16: Hospitals across the U.S. have paid over $24 million to the Department of Justice regarding transgender youth health programs this year. That's according to a new investigation from The Advocate. Since May, at least six hospitals have adopted deals to pay damages, federal penalties, and create funds for detransition services. The six known institutions are Texas Children's Hospital, Cleveland Clinic, Connecticut Children's Hospital, Mount Sinai Health System, NYU Langone Health, and the University of Pittsburgh Medical Center. According to the Justice Department's September 18th press release, gender-affirming care providers are violating the federal law through fraudulent billing practices and false diagnoses. No evidence of the alleged fraud was provided. The hospitals are preemptively entering into the payoff deals nevertheless. The Justice Department has been aggressively seeking access to medical records and communications related to gender-affirming care in hospitals. After months of investigations, some, like Mount Sinai and NYU Langone, say they've adopted deals hoping to end the federal probing. However, LGBTQ plus civil rights organization Lambda Legal is criticizing the hospitals for buckling to the Justice Department's demands. In a public statement, Lambda Legal noted that recent injunctions allow hospitals to refrain from releasing patient information. In their words, while we don't know the full terms of the agreement, we do know it is another capitulation that puts political retribution over hospitals' ethical and legal obligations to and the well-being of trans youth.
15: Queer celebrities, activists, and politicians were arrested for protesting Israeli Prime Minister Benjamin Netanyahu's speech at the United Nations General Assembly. Among them were actors Hannah Einbinder, Susan Sarandon, Elliot Page, whistleblower Chelsea Manning, New York City Councilmember Chi Ose, comedian Caleb Heron, and much more. New York City police told the protesters to disperse, but more than 100 stayed to be detained.
17: Netanyahu out of New York! No bombs on Lebanon! No bombs on Iran! Stop the genocide!
15: Emmy Award winner Hannah Einbinder called out to fellow protesters as she was taken away by police with hands zip-tied behind her back. The openly queer actor and comedian stars in this year's lesbian horror film, Teenage Sex and Death at Camp Miasma. She has frequently used her celebrity status to speak out about Israel's genocide. The September 24 sit-in was organized by Jewish Voice for Peace, the world's largest Jewish organization supporting Palestine. Wearing their Fund People Not Bombs t-shirts and carrying banners calling for an end to the genocide, Jewish, Palestinian, Iranian, and Lebanese demonstrators gathered together in the middle of the street for more than an hour. Official vehicles headed for the UN had to be rerouted.
16: Colombia is withdrawing from the Equal Rights Coalition. First formed in 2016, the international advocacy organization pledges to champion queer, trans, and intersex rights through diplomacy, legislation, public policy, and humanitarian protection initiatives. It's an intergovernmental body of more than 40 countries. Two member states of the coalition share co-chairing duties for two-year terms. Colombia ended the country's co-chair tenure with Spain for the 2024-2026 term. However, less than 2 months after far-right President Abelardo de la Esperanza took office, the country is pulling out of the coalition. Deputy Minister of Migration and Consular Affairs Pedro Roa explained the September 17th withdrawal to the Spanish news outlet El País. He stated that this alliance is not a priority for the De La Esperanza administration. Leaving the coalition will have no bearing on existing domestic rights for Colombians. Court rulings related to same-sex marriage, adoption, and protection from discrimination still stand. However, the future of LGBTQ plus rights could be in question. President De La Esperanza campaigned with the promise of defending the so-called traditional family, claiming a child needs a father and a mother. Academic director of the Global Futures School of Fundación Universitaria, Daniel Bonilla, warned the Bogota Post that his administration's withdrawal looks less like an isolated foreign policy tweak and more like the international expression of a domestic project. Bonilla notes that the policy is in line with what the government explicitly calls a cultural battle at home.
15: 100 organizations across Australia have joined forces to defend their country's federal anti-discrimination law. Created by LGBTIQ plus advocacy group Equality Australia, the open letter to members of parliament was written in response to a Liberal National Coalition bill to rewrite the Sex Discrimination Act. Liberal Party Senator Michaela Cash authored the proposed conservative amendment titled Restoring Common Sense and Recognizing Biological Sex. She was backed by the center-right Liberal National Coalition and senators from the right-wing One Nation and United Australia parties. Cash's amendment seeks to limit the definition of sex in the law to one sex determined at birth. It also removes any recognition of intersex people from the law. Cash believes that they are just, in her words, incorrectly identified at birth. In response, LGBTIQ plus groups, unions, disability groups, and mental health advocates banded together to urge all federal MPs to reject the changes to the Sex Discrimination Act. Their open letter reads in part, "For decades, Australian governments have recognized transgender people in law and allowed amendments to identity documents. These protections have coexisted with women's rights without evidence of safety issues or systemic failures." They warned that the amendment would strip protections from transgender Australians and weaken safeguards for women more broadly, and that it would render entire groups of people invisible in law and trigger a cascade of damaging consequences. Dr. Morgan Carpenter is the executive director of Intersex Human Rights Australia. In companion with a letter, he wrote, "Proposals to define biological sex in law don't respect people whose innate characteristics are not typically female or typically male. These proposals coercively reassign many of us to categories we've never lived in." The bill did not progress past its first reading in July and was defeated once again on September 15th. Cash is determined to continue her campaign for the amendment.
16: Finally, a leaked memo to Republican candidates has revealed internal concerns that they are losing political ground with their anti-trans culture war campaign. First reported on by Oriana Gonzalez at The Washington Sun, the memo is from the conservative advocacy organization American Principles Project. The nonprofit and its affiliated Super PAC first formed in 2009. They are considered by some to be significant drivers of anti-transgender panic. American Principles Project President Terry Schilling may have originated the conservative tactic of running political attack ads targeting transgender athletes. Back in 2019, Schilling's organization partnered with a behavioral science firm and a data partner to analyze what social issues would sway voters. Schilling told Politico in 2020, "What we found was the sports issue got the most powerful response from people, specifically conservative Democrats and independents." However, now the American Principles Project is worried that inciting cultural sensationalism won't be enough. While they continue to advocate for conservative candidates to push messaging against so-called transgender ideology and diversity, equity, and inclusion, the group also appears to be taking a page out of the recent Progressive Movement's book. The memo tells Republican candidates that pressing the advantage on these issues alone, while important, may not be sufficient. Republicans must also make the case to families on what they plan to do to help improve their economic standing. The memo goes on to note the effectiveness of the policies from the Democratic Socialists of America. The American Principles Project offered no vision of what a helpful economic policy for U.S. citizens might be. They simply tell candidates to propose a compelling alternative to the DSA on how Republicans will help families who are struggling economically.
15: That's News Wrap, global queer news with attitude for the week ending September 26, 2026. Follow the news in your area and around the world. An informed community is a strong community. That is News Wrap, global queer news with attitude for the week ending September 26, 2026. 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
16: News Wrap was written by Jeb Bakke, produced by Lucia Chappell and Brian DeShazer, and brought to you by you.
15: Thank you. Help keep us in ears around the world at thiswayout.org, where you can also read the text of this newscast and much more. For This Way Out, I'm Marcos Najera. Stay healthy.
16: And I'm Lucia Chappell. Stay safe.

0: There are legends, there are icons, and then there was Dolly. Dolly Parton passed away on August 25th, 2026, at the age of 80. This Way Out joins people around the world in remembering Dolly Parton, an extraordinary singer, songwriter, author, actor, philanthropist, humanitarian, LGBTQ ally, businesswoman, and so much more. For a time, Dolly lived in arguably one of the gayest cities in the world, West Hollywood, California, where nearly half the residents identify as LGBTQ. She had a very Dolly and WeHo moment while she was there. Dolly Parton once entered a Dolly Parton lookalike contest at an LGBTQ bar on Santa Monica Boulevard and lost. Yes, Dolly Parton lost a Dolly Parton lookalike contest. Surrounded by drag performers doing their best Dolly, the actual Dolly apparently decided she needed to give herself a little extra help. She exaggerated the hair, makeup, and beauty mark and joined the competition. She later recalled she didn't even come close to winning. She thought it was hysterical. But beneath the wigs, rhinestones, and wonderful stories was something much more meaningful. Dolly Parton stood with the LGBTQ community for decades, including at times when doing so wasn't necessarily easy or popular for a country music superstar. Here, in her own words from a Larry King interview, Dolly explains her support.
1: Well, I have a lot of gay fans, female and male. And I think I've been at this so long, a lot of people feel like they've grown up with me. As you know, I've always been outspoken. I've always been pretty outrageous. I always believe that a person should be who they are, and you should be comfortable being who you are, and people should leave you alone to be who you are and how you are. So I think I've always been accepted in the gay community because I accept them. And I have so many fans that always love to come to the shows, and they know that I'm not judging them. I think people are who they are. And I'm not God. I'm not a judge. We're supposed to love each other exactly for who and what we are.
0: During this same interview, King asked Dolly why she thought gay people were bullied, and she answered in the most Dolly way.
1: Well, I'm not sure about all of the reasons that people act the way they do about other people. I just think we need to dig down a little deeper and try to be a little kinder to one another and accept one another for, you know, for who we are. I mean, you can't tell me that people are any way other than what they're supposed to be. I don't think gay people are trying to just be different just to make other people miserable. I think people are being who they are, and I think they should be who they are. And I think we should be a little more tolerant, a little more accepting and understanding of not just the gays, but other people, minorities. We just don't have enough love.
0: And on her very vocal support of the LGBTQ community, Dolly had this to say.
1: Oh, I'm always encouraged. I'm not encouraged. They've made me the poster child, I think, only because I'm so outspoken as far as just being accepting of people in general. I do not believe that we should criticize and judge other people. I think we should be accepting and loving. We are all God's children. You know, we're supposed to love one another. We're supposed to not judge, and we're not supposed to take vengeance on other people. That's God's job. We are who we are. If you're gay, you're gay. If you're straight, you're straight. And you should be allowed to be how you are and who you are.
0: And this unequivocal support was reflected right back to Dolly by the LGBTQ community, not only in Dolly drag queen lookalike contests, but as evidenced by multiple gay men's choruses across the country, incorporating her songs into their performances, including the most successful song of her career, performed here by the Gay Men's Chorus of Los Angeles. For This Way Out, I'm Sherry Lunn.

0: This is Charles Pierce as Eleanor Roosevelt, here to remind you that you're listening to This Way Out, the international lesbian and gay radio magazine. If I were alive, I know I'd be listening.
1: In its heyday, Rowan and Martin's Laugh-In was the most popular show on TV. Sometime around 1976, the folks at Pacifica radio station KPFA in Berkeley came up with the idea of giving it a gay radio twist, and the Gay Liberation Follies was born. Time passed, and the rare recording was all but forgotten. I'm Pacifica Radio Archives Legacy Director Brian DeShazer, and I was sorting through some ancient reel-to-reel tapes in a remote storage unit earlier this year when I stumbled on a box labeled Gay Liberation Follies. The complete show has been digitized and preserved for the future. Since I'm also This Way Out's producer, we can bring our listeners excerpts from the Gay Liberation Follies. Stay tuned as we include the original credits at the end.
2: And now, ladies and gentlemen, it's time for the Gay Liberation Follies! Yes, direct from the homosexual capital of the world, beautiful San Francisco, we bring you a new adventure in liberated radio, starring Naomi Ruth Eisenberg, Jacobs, Dusty Street, Cecily Yaya, Cindy McFarlane, Claudia Early, Bo Arenberg, Dan Johnson, Len Richmond,
3: and special guest star, Lily Tomlin.
2: Yeah! And an assorted cast of liberated lesbians, homosexuals, heterosexuals, bisexuals, ambisexuals, and one polymorphous perverse.
4: What's that? That's me!
2: Yes, these are fast-changing times, ladies and gentlemen, and recently hundreds of thousands of gay men and lesbians have come out of their closets.
5: Hi!
6: She's out! Fantastic!
2: Yes, it was only a matter of time before the gay liberation movement would produce something as outrageous, as flamboyant, as insane, as profound, as cosmic as the radio show you're about to hear.
5: Sit back and prepare yourselves for the universal truths that are about to be hurtled in your direction.
2: And listen to the Gay Liberation Fire!
7: Excuse me, what do you think of the gay liberation movement?
5: I think a person, I think, I mean, I think, first of all, we're gearing in the bill in the constitution, in the bill of rights, I mean, there's a passage about, I mean, I think that includes being, I mean, what is freedom of speech? I mean, what is freedom of speech? I mean, without freedom of sex, I mean, not much to speak of, I assure you, and personally, in my view, the, I mean, after all, it's in the eye of the beholder.
7: Excuse me, can I ask you a question?
5: I beg your pardon.
7: Can I ask you a question? What do you think of the gay liberation movement?
5: The gay liberation movement. Well, I say all human beings have the right to do whatever they want to do. Of course, I don't understand how they do it. But from all reports, it is getting done somehow. So I say, as long as it's going to be done, let's go ahead and get on with it so it doesn't make the law seem foolish. Thank you.

0: What are you getting so mushy about?
1: Well, I'm glad you asked me. I couldn't keep it from you much longer.
0: What?
1: Life's biggest moment. I'm going to be married.
0: You don't believe me.
1: Yes, I don't believe... What do you mean you don't believe me? Didn't I just tell you I was going to be married?
0: Who to?
1: Why, a woman, of course. Did you ever hear of anybody marrying a man?
0: Sure.
2: If all the gay people in the world suddenly turned green, well, my gosh, what? It looked like St. Patrick's Day.
3: Hey, would you like to know something interesting? I know what a lesbian is. Yes, I do. There's these two pretty ladies that live down the block in that greenhouse with three dogs in the yard. And I asked them why there's no daddy at their house, and they said it's because they are lesbians. They told me it. Yes, and I seen them kiss each other goodbye on their porch yesterday. I went and asked Mama if she knew what a lesbian was. She said she didn't know. So I told her. She knows now. I think I will change my name from Edith Ann to Lesbian. I think it sounds cute. And that's the truth.
4: The Woman's Club, of which I am a member, is very interested in extending themselves to those minority groups in the community. So the last time we met, we decided to have a lesbian to lunch. I must confess I was a bit apprehensive, but it actually turned out quite tastefully. The lesbian actually looked normal, and she did give a pleasant little talk. I was quite impressed with her. Next week we plan to have a heterosexual come and speak. As to the efficacy and good taste of that idea, I have my doubts. Thank you.
1: This is no time for levity.
5: But don't you see, you gotta listen before it's too late. If you take all the laws away and all the social stigmas, too, against homosexuals, well, then everyone's gonna be homosexual.
6: Hello, my friends. I'm Mother Nature. Isn't it a lovely day today? I'd just like to take a moment to talk to all of my gay children out there. You straights, be patient for a moment. This is only for my lovely gay children to hear. Now listen. Do you hear my sweet birds singing? Isn't it beautiful? Now, sometimes my birds sing because they're hungry, sometimes because they're scared. But it's a scientific fact that most often they sing simply because they're happy. Now, isn't that nice? And so it is with my lovely human beings. Sometimes you have sex to make babies, sometimes to make friends, but most often simply because it makes you happy. And I want to tell all my lovely lesbians and gay men out there that you're not only Mother Nature's children, but among my favorites because you know how to make yourselves happy. That's all Mother wanted to say. Have a nice day now and buckle your galoshes.
4: The Gay Liberation Follies was written and directed by Lynn Richmond. It was recorded at KSAN Radio in lovely San Francisco. It starred Naomi Ruth Eisenberg, Mark Jacobs, Dusty Street, Cindy McFarland, Claudia Early, Cicely Yaya, Bo Ehrenberg, Dan Johnson, Lynn Richmond, and Lily Tomlin.
2: Wait a minute. I'd like to say one last thing. Hold on just a second. This is Lula talking. In case any of you folks out there thought this little show here was in bad taste. Well, let me just remind you what my hairdresser, Grover, used to say. He used to say, better blatant than latent. Think it it over.
7: The Gay Liberation Follies was produced by Alan Farley at KPFA in Berkeley.
8: 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Our Dolly Parton tribute was produced by Sherry Lund, and the feature was produced by Brian DeShazer. 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

0: We have more Korean music in the background. This is one I couldn't find. And I'm not finding the theme song for the super awesome show. I found it. Here we go. It's time for Heroes and Patriots.
1: Yo, it's the Patriot game. Yo, that's the war racket. It's the war racket. It's the war racket. It's the war racket. You twisters of language. You creeps of disguise. Yeah, disinformation. It's like worms in your eyes. You privileged bankers. You gambler thieves. You profit on war. You think it's just less money in peace. So that's how it's done. Time after time. Country after country, and crime after crime. You pretend it's religion, like there's no one to blame for the dead and impoverished in your little patriot game. Honey, that's the war racket.
2: Here we go. Hey, Heroes and Patriots, today, October 1st, Heroes and Patriots highlights issues concerning national security, intelligence, and foreign policy. Sorry for that rough start. We are headed out today. It's Thursday, October 1st, 2026, and we are coming to you live from the studios of KMUD Community Radio in Northern California. Good morning, and thanks for joining us. I'm Mary Massey, and with me is John Sakowitz, joining us today from the East Coast. Hi, John.
3: Hi, Mary. I think last week it was from, or last month it was from Palm Beach, and today it's from Boston. Want to welcome our audience listening in the broadcast area of Northern California, and to our national and international audience listening to us on the World Wide Web. I want to say happy birthday to my friend Michael McCall. Today is his birthday today. He, of course, was a longtime National Security Council member, expert on Russian affairs, and the U.S. ambassador to Russia from 2012 to 2014. Today is his birthday. And at the end of this year, he is retiring as director of the Freeman Spogli Institute at Stanford University, which, like my alma mater and where Mel, our guest, teaches School of Advanced International Studies, at Johns Hopkins. It's one of those places, along with Georgetown Center for Strategic Studies, where a lot of spooks end up. So want to wish Michael a happy retirement as well. He's just published a book, American Carnage, The Wars of Donald Trump. We hope to get him on the show soon.
2: Very good. Well, views and opinions expressed by our speakers today are not necessarily those of the board, staff, members, underwriters, or volunteers at KMUD Equal Time will be made available for differing viewpoints. We invite you as listeners to call in with your comments or questions. The number to call, 707-923-3911. Our engineer, Michael, will take your call today and add you into our conversation. 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Today, we welcome back Melvin Goodman, a former senior CIA Soviet policy analyst, whistleblower, and author. We have many things to discuss, including the politicization of intelligence, institutional reform, and Mr. Goodman's career tracking the Soviet Union, which I'm sure he's been following all the events closely going on in Russia. Welcome back, Melvin Goodman.
4: Thank you, Mary. Thank you, John. It's great to be back.
2: Yeah.
4: There's certainly a lot to talk about in this disorderly world we're living in.
2: You are right. There's a lot going on between the wars and all the things happening domestically here. I wondered if you might just start us off with what is
4: politicization. I feel
2: Thank
4: I'm the
2: you.
4: Only person in the country who can pronounce that word.
2: Thank you. I'm getting over a cold, so excuse me for coughing. So what is it?
4: Politicization, to me, can be very simply defined. And that is when policymakers step in to try to skew the intelligence in a specific direction or determine the output of intelligence or ignore the analytical conclusions of intelligence officers. And it's not because these intelligence officers have been wrong, but it's because the intelligence doesn't support the policy they want to pursue. And the classic examples really are 2003, George W. Bush. There were no weapons of mass destruction. I called around town and determined there were no weapons of mass destruction, but tremendous pressure was put on the CIA, and George Tenet succumbed to that pressure, which didn't say a lot for George Tenet as a CIA director. And so the CIA came around and left it as an open question, which allowed George W. Bush to claim he got bad advice from the CIA. No, he didn't get bad advice from the CIA. He put pressure on the CIA. The other classic example is what drove me out of the CIA, and that was the 1980s. That was Ronald Reagan came into office. He wanted to increase the defense budget in peacetime the way it had never been increased before. He needed a justification for that, and the justification was the Soviet threat. There was no Soviet threat. Beginning in the early 1980s, the Soviet was beginning a period of collapse, which lasted until 1991, when they did fully collapse. But pressure was put on the CIA. Not a lot of pressure was required because they had a very political CIA director, William Casey, and a very political director of intelligence, Robert Gates, and they conspired to alter and reframe and rewrite the intelligence. Now, several of us made it clear that the Soviets were in decline. We didn't say the Soviets would completely collapse. That caught just about everybody by surprise, except a couple analysts in Britain. But we did say they were in decline. They wanted to deal with the United States. They wanted arms control. They wanted detente. They wanted better relations. They were getting out of the third world. They were reducing defense budget. And every time we wrote something, we got Casey or Gates to step in and alter our conclusions. So those are the very basic examples of politicization. And when, to bring it up to more recent times, when Mike Pompeo became CIA director in the first Trump term, he did his best to alter the intelligence on Iran and whether Iran was really pursuing a nuclear weapon. Iran gave up its nuclear weapons in probably 2003, 2004, including to all the agencies of the intelligence community. And at that time, there were 14 of them. Now there are 17 or 18. Bureaucracy keeps growing and redefining itself. But Pompeo altered the track of this analysis. And it wasn't really until William Burns came in as a CIA director. And Burns, as I said on your last show, was the best CIA director in my memory. And no one comes close. You have just a series of mediocrities, whether it's the current one, John Ratcliffe, or George Tenet, or Robert Gates, or William Casey. It's just a series of people who were not up to the task of managing the intelligence community and its huge $70 billion budget, which is more than the entire world spends on intelligence.
2: So what is the motive for
4: things that can be done?
2: So what is their motive? You know, they alter the what they know, and we as Americans are hearing one thing, and in fact, there is another. What's the motive behind that?
4: The motive behind
2: politicizing the intelligence or altering.
4: Sure. The motive is very basic. It's to find support that they can take to the American people, assuming that the American people have faith in the judgments of the intelligence community. But it gives cover to a White House that's pursuing an unpopular policy. Mm-hmm. And the war with Iraq, and it's kind of ironic because today we're ending our 23 occupation of Iraq by pulling troops out. And one of the dumbest headlines I've ever seen was on the front page of the New York Times today that says that the pullout of American forces will turn the country over to Iran. Well, that was the reason why we shouldn't have gone in the first place. Right. When I was making the case against going into Iraq, the point I made was a strategic one. If you pull out of Iraq, Iran is going to come in terms of the Shiite movement, and have major influence. And they've had major influence in Iraq ever since the war between Iran and Iraq was over. So that's the last 25, 30 years. So again, the mainstream media doesn't even get what the failure of American policy is all about. But it stems from politicization. It goes back to politicization. And the same thing is true for the 1980s. Until Ronald Reagan realized he was on the wrong track with regard to the Soviet Union and needed to deal with them, and he was moved in this direction by Jack Matlock, a former ambassador to the Soviet Union, and Mike Deaver, and actually Nancy Reagan, who argued that to make your case to go down in history as a hero, you've got to get into arms control. He met with Mikhail Gorbachev more than any other American president, and they worked out some very good arms control agreements, which was the basis of detente, which I argued in a recent piece in Counterpunch could be the basis for how we deal with artificial intelligence.
2: Right.
4: The kind of framework you need, the kind of transparency you need, the kind of security you need, the kind of safety you need. And the opening there would be with regard to China. We can't deal with any of the problems we have in the international community without dealing with China. But we're hung up on this notion of containment. Well, containing the Soviet Union wasn't very difficult. They were a very weak nuclear power. In fact, to me, they were a third world nation that happened to have nuclear weapons. And I'm not saying that lightly, and I'm taking it seriously, but the fact is they had no economic role in the international community, no political role in the international community, no military role in the international community. China's a power. We can't contain China. We can't do anything in climate without China, in artificial intelligence without China, in energy without China, in oil and natural gas movements without China. We're kidding ourselves.
2: Yeah.
4: And I often think of the dictum that's attributed to Napoleon, never interrupt your enemy when he is making mistakes. Well, that's what Xi Jinping, a very smart and wise man, is doing with regard to Donald Trump and his disorderly mind. We're making mistakes, and they're standing back and letting us make them. I don't know what they could do to correct us, but if we don't correct ourselves, we're going to go further back as Xi Jinping moves into the 21st century with great success.
2: John, you have a question, I can tell.
3: Yeah, well, I'm kind of bursting out of my skin over this. So I have a comment to your question, and then, of course, questions for our guest, Mel Goodman. So to your question, Mary, why politicize intelligence? I think Bob Gates answered it himself. Former CIA director Bob Gates answered it himself when he was on our show. And he said, war is a business and business is good. America is a war machine. The engine of the American economy is war. Our defense budget is now $900 billion, and Trump wants to push it another $300 billion next fiscal year. So the politicization of intelligence provides the argument for always, the false argument for always being at war. It's the pretext for always being at war. So I think Bob Gates answered that question best. Mel, as you know, you're very popular in the intelligence community itself. And I circulated the promo for the show with you today among our friends. And we have got a lot of questions from them. And I want to, because we'll be forwarding this show, the transcript of the show, to both the House and the Senate Intelligence Committee, I almost want you to make believe that you're testifying and as an expert witness. So some of these questions actually come from either members of Congress or staff members from either the House.

0: losing wicket that we were on. And a couple of them actually stood up. But the overwhelming majority bowed to the pressures that came from the top. So if you don't have sophisticated leadership at the top, if you don't have a William Burns, you're going to be in trouble. And there are too many people who are willing to go along to protect their rank, to protect their status, to protect their place in the organization. And I think that's the major problem. And then when you have the policy community, which is oriented in the direction of the use of force, as you cite, particularly with regard to the Pentagon, which has great standing on the Hill, great credibility on the Hill, that now Hegseth is going to compromise at the rate he's going. But nevertheless, they have great influence with congressional representatives who rely on the military-industrial complex for funding. And I go back to the wonderful speech that we all know about in terms of Eisenhower's farewell address when he left the presidency in 1961, and when he talked about the military-industrial complex. He wrote in his hand, military-industrial congressional complex, but when he delivered the speech, he dropped congressional. And his brother, who happened to be president of Hopkins when I was at Hopkins in 1961-62, asked Dwight, why did you drop congressional? And he said, it was enough to take on the military and the industry. I can't take on the Congress, too. But that's where the problem is. And today, you have a Congress that wants the Pentagon to build weapons they don't even want. There are people who know that this idea that Trump has about building battleships, something we learned in World War II, we're outmoded, and now we're building these gold-plated battleships that are going to cost a fortune, aircraft carriers that are now vulnerable to drones and very sophisticated Chinese cruise missiles are outmoded. If we don't change our way of thinking, and Hegseth's doing his best to take us back into the past, we're going to be in trouble. And we've wasted so many resources on a war we never should have gotten into in Iran. And I think it's naive on the part of some people, including sophisticated retired military officers. And I knew a lot of them from my 18 years of teaching at the National War College, including those who went to become Joint Chiefs of Staff, that if we don't adapt to the new environment, and we take on adversaries that are not really threats to the United States. Iran doesn't threaten the United States. They threaten no national interests of the United States. We're going to be in deep trouble. We're lucky that Putin is as weak as he is and really probably can't go beyond Ukraine and has now been fighting in Ukraine longer than he fought the Germans. And I think we've exaggerated what Xi Jinping wants to do with his power. But in the meantime, we've built 750 bases and facilities around the world. So everything we acquired after World War II, we added to as a colonial power. And I know that we don't think of ourselves as colonialists or imperialists, but of course we are. Look at Venezuela. I thought we went into Venezuela to democratize Venezuela and to change the regime. Well, it turns out we went in for their oil and gold. Well, right. That's a classic definition of imperialism. What more do you need?
1: It's 19 minutes past the hour. We do have some questions today provided by our student intern, Sel Lewis.
2: Yeah, Matt, let me interrupt here for a second here. We're very excited about this, Mel. Our show, hopefully working with Leon Panetta's Panetta Institute, is helping to develop the next generation of leaders. And we have a young woman who's a 13-year-old intern, and she submits, she does a lot of research before the show, and she submitted a few questions of her own. So why don't we roll one of those questions?
0: That's exciting. I'm glad to hear that.
1: Hey, Michael, if you're ready, roll that first question. Well,
3: I'm sorry, what
0: I
3: was
0: can't
3: that?
0: Hear anything.
1: Michael, you got that question? Well, perhaps we should just move on, and maybe he could signal us when he's got it ready.
2: I've got a follow-up question to my first question about the structural pressures that division chiefs and senior analysts face, and it's also related to

0: by rack mail. Again, this is a question from the intelligence community. Reflecting on the pre-war intelligence regarding Iraq and the creation of the Office of Special Plans, how can the intelligence community better protect itself from outside alternative analysis designed to bypass standard vetting?
1: A very good question. I think the major problem is you've got to have a director of central intelligence who has the authority and the credibility and the power of a secretary of defense, because military intelligence is always going to be skewed in the direction of the military commanders. There's always going to be politicization for military intelligence. They're always going to justify this larger budget that's pointed toward 1.5 trillion, again, more than the whole world spends on its military. So, without an important director of central intelligence, which is what Harry Truman wanted, he didn't want a spy organization. I've got an interesting letter that Truman wrote that the chief archivist of the Truman Library gave to me. And later on, I'll read a few sentences from it. But if you don't have a CIA director who's willing to stand up to the military, and frankly, Leon Panetta wasn't willing to do that when he was CIA director. He was one of these very weak CIA directors, unfortunately. So it takes a certain amount of authority, a certain amount of credibility, a certain amount of experience. And again, I hate to keep referring to William Burns, but Bill Burns had all that. As you know, you've had your own experiences, John, with Bill Burns. You know what I'm talking about.
0: I do.
1: In fact, when the Biden administration was being formed, I wrote a few op-eds saying Bill Burns should have been the Secretary of State. He would have been a remarkable Secretary of State. And look what we have now, Marco Rubio. Th this
0: Yeah.
1: is this is laughable. Th
0: Hey,
1: this is
0: Mel.
1: part of the Trump National Security Vaudeville team,
0: Hey, Mel, we have
1: Rubio,
0: that audio
1: Witkoff.
0: for you. Let's cue up that audio and get our first question.
2: What motivated you to expose the failures of the CIA?
0: What
1: Oh, that's
0: motivated you to expose the failures of the CIA?
1: a very good question. I took my oath going into the CIA very seriously, and the oath is to the Constitution that you will uphold the Constitution. And the tradecraft of intelligence at the CIA included the importance of telling truth to power. I took that very seriously. And I felt if I didn't step forward and become a whistleblower in 1991 when I testified against Gates's confirmation as a CIA director, which was a farce, it would be cynical on my part. It would show I don't believe in the system. I don't believe in the rule of law. I don't believe in the tradecraft of intelligence. So when a couple senators came to me at breaks and they asked me the same question you asked me, but their assumption was always been it was a personal rivalry between Bob and myself because Bob and I had known each other so long. I took him to lunch his first day at the CIA. We were pretty good friends for a period until he caved in to Bill Casey, and that was the end of that friendship. But it would have been very cynical, and I had children, and I felt I owed it to them and to their understanding of government. And look where we are now, when you have this incredible national security team, the weakest in the history of the United States, and look what they have done to America's standing. In the world, it's drastic, and we don't understand it. And I talked about the disorderly world that we're in. We're also in the world of Trump's disorderly mind. And when you look at people like Witkoff and Kushner, and Rubio and Kash Patel, look what they're doing to all of the major administrative bodies and cabinet posts that are important to national security. Important to counterintelligence, something Kash Patel doesn't even understand. So we're at a very dangerous crossroads right now, and I don't know if the American people understand it because I don't think the mainstream media does a very good job of covering it. That's why I'm such a fan of your kind of talk radio, because that's one of the few places that are discussing some of the problems that we're confronting right now, and it's important.
0: It's 25 minutes past the hour. If you're just tuning in to KMUD, this is Heroes and Patriots. John Sackowitz and I are speaking with former senior CIA analyst Melvin Goodman.
3: We have our student intern has another question or two. If you could pod those up, Michael, they're a little hard to hear, but we're ready to go with that second question.
2: What is a spy and what do they do?
1: I'm sorry, say that. I had trouble hearing that.
4: She said, what is a spy and what do they do?
1: Yeah. Well, a spy is someone that a CIA operative tries to recruit. And you've had tremendous successes in recruitment that aren't properly understood because they're not talked about. And let me say one thing to preface this discussion. The collection of the CIA is outstanding. The resources of collection are outstanding. And I would tell you, and I would argue, that every intelligence failure has not been due to collection. It's been due to analysis, intelligence analysts, lack of imagination, the lack of challenging assumptions, the lack of digging deeper into the information they were getting. And you could say the same thing for Israel. October 73 war, they had an agent in Egypt. The October 2023 invasion by Hamas, they had that intelligence, not only from the Egyptians, but from the Qataris, but also from their own people, intelligence officers who happened to be women who Netanyahu just wouldn't take seriously.
3: Melvin,
1: so CIA operatives go out into the field and they recruit spies. And in the most successful recruitment, we got access to maybe 8 or 9 major Soviet weapon systems. So even before these weapon systems appeared in the field or were operational or deployed in any way, the CIA could pass information to the Pentagon to prepare defensive systems. And we saved hundreds of millions of dollars in this kind of collection. But it's not widely known. It's not talked about.
3: Right.
1: All I can ask you to do is read my favorite British writer on espionage. His name is Ben McIntyre. He wrote the book on Kim Philby. He's got a new book on the spy who was recruited in Iran by the British, by the way, not by the Americans, but the Americans and the British share a lot of very sensitive intelligence. I wonder if that's been put at risk because of Trump's antics. My guess is it has.
3: Yeah.
1: So much of our national security resource base has been compromised because of Donald Trump, starting with stealing classified documents that Jack Smith testified to the other day on Capitol Hill. So it's a very important endeavor. It takes a lot of training. It takes a lot of patience. You have to develop these operatives over a long period of time to recruit these spies or agents.
3: Right. So it's 29 minutes or so past the hour. We have a caller, Mel. Let's get their question or comment.
5: Good morning, and thank you for allowing me on Free Speech Radio. Such a vital force. I'd like to commend John for not reacting to your diminution of Leon Panetta. You gave your honest opinion, and I think that the format that we're having needs honest opinions. And my question is going to baffle you because no one can really wants to be inside the head of Donald Trump. But I'm concerned.
1: I don't want to be inside the head of Donald Trump.
5: I'd be frightened.
1: It would be a dangerous place to live.
5: Is the removal, in your opinion, is the removal of U.S. troops in the Middle East a signal that there may be a more likely possibility of a limited nuclear conflict? Thank you for your time.
3: Thank you, Carla. That's an interesting question.
1: Whoa, that's a tough one. Well, yeah. let me preface that by saying every time powers have withdrawn from places that were seen to be important, it's given a certain amount of geopolitical space to smaller countries to exercise their free will. And I say that because when the Soviets withdrew from Afghanistan, 1989, that was the signal to the East Europeans that they were free to mount their own efforts for independence, that the Soviet Union wasn't going to defend these national security positions. So I link those two events very closely. I may be wrong about that, but I believe there's cause and effect. And I would say the same thing for when Putin seized the Crimea in 2014, and we didn't do anything about it. NATO didn't react. Crimea was lost. It was an act of aggression and imperialism. And it must have set Putin thinking that if they're not going to raise a finger to defend Ukraine, and then the Donbass that he went into, where they now hold like a fifth of Ukrainian territory, maybe we can invade Ukraine. Now, his premise was flawed on other bases, and that's why they've been in a war in their fifth year and fighting so miserably. But it gave them reason to believe that they could do this with impunity. And now I would argue the same thing, that if we fully pull out of the Middle East, and that's an argument you could make for that, because when you look at the twin pillars of U.S. influence in the Middle East, it's Saudi Arabia and oil, which we're not dependent on the way we were once upon a time, and the United States and Israel. And we never should have linked ourselves to Israel. You know, the big mistake of the Iran war that no one ever talks about was this was Israel's war that we should have stayed out of.
3: Right.
1: If we were going to go to war against Iran, and I would argue we shouldn't, we definitely should not, we should tell Israel, stay on the sidelines. That's what George H.W. Bush did in 1991 with Desert Storm. That's what even George W. Bush said, who wasn't the sharpest tool in the shed when he went into Iraq in 2003. But we joined up with Benjamin Netanyahu, to me, one of the most evil figures in the geopolitical arena. It was a huge mistake, and only Trump was probably dumb enough and illiterate enough to pursue that mistake. So if we fully pulled out, I think it could deal to an arms race in the Middle East, but not necessarily an arms race that involves nuclear weapons. The idea that there's such a thing as limited nuclear weapons is, it doesn't exist in my vocabulary. A nuclear weapon is going to ruin your day, whether it's limited or unlimited.
3: You're
1: and
3: right.
1: We should give a lot of credit to people like Lyndon Johnson and Brezhnev. And Nixon, who negotiated the non-proliferation treaty that has kept the number of nuclear powers to 9. Remember, John F. Kennedy predicted that if we didn't move ahead in controlling nuclear weapons, there would be 25 nuclear powers by the end of the century. Well, there aren't 25, there are 9, and there's no sign of additional powers, but there is this problem that we have 3 nuclear powers who are not part of the non-proliferation treaty, don't allow inspections. We always talk about India and Pakistan. We never talk about Israel. Israel has never let any American official into Dimona, where they do their nuclear research. And when I was at the CIA, I did research on this issue. We never got near Dimona or any of the nuclear sites. So it won't necessarily be nuclear, but you remember when Trump made this mistake that he was going to open up nuclear energy to Saudi Arabia, and he reversed himself in 24 hours. I think some people got to him. I'd like to know who they were, because I'd like to know who has enough sense in the administration to go to Trump on this basis and say, you've got to take that back. You can't provide nuclear energy to Saudi Arabia.
3: Right.
1: This would be outrageous.
3: John?
1: And he pulled it back immediately.
0: Mel, you may remember from our interview with Secretary Panetta last month, we were talking about my career, my non-existent career, such as it was with the CIA. I got the job offer coming out of Hopkins, to my great astonishment, and I can remember sitting down with two guys from HR. I had, you have to tell the truth for those polygraphs. And I had checked off all the boxes, sex, drugs, and rock and roll. And I still got hired. But they said, you told the truth.
1: Because you told the truth.
0: Yeah, right. I told the truth.
1: If you had lied, you wouldn't have gotten the job.
0: Right. And their words literally were, Mr. Sackett, the vast majority of people we hire are Eagle Scouts. And you, we've hired Ratso Rizzo. that character from Midnight Cowboy. He was John Voight's pimp. At any rate, I turned down the job only to be hired by Buzzy Krongard. And as you know,
1: Tennis with Buzzy Krongard on the public tennis courts of Baltimore, Maryland.
0: Correct. Well,
1: living in a small world.
0: Yeah, he was the number 3 guy at the CIA during 9/11. He was outed. His brother Cookie, the Inspector General for the Department of Defense, was funding All these paramilitary organizations like Blackwater, people like Eric Prince. And so what I've learned over time, and I later, through Buzzy and other contacts, I ended up working for Mark Rich. And we built the pipeline in 1979. We started work on the pipeline from Iran to Israel. We did it with Israeli engineers, with Iranian money. And it resulted in 7 years of unprecedented peace between Iran and Israel. And this was despite the public-facing positions of Israel, Iran, and the United States that, you know, that everyone was, you know, mortally at war with one another, and we only had contempt for each other. But secretly, behind the scenes, we were selling oil to Israel. And that resulted in peace. As an additional bonus, we developed 20 or 30 sources in Iran that we turned over to Mossad. So what's my point? The point is we have a big budget for paramilitary operations and what I would call alternative operations at the CIA. What do you think the role of that money should be? And does the CIA need to be deprivatized, if you will, demilitarized, if you will? And again, keep in mind, we're going to forward your comments as expert witness testimony to the two committees.
1: Well, it's clear that the CIA has become a military organization. Maybe this is a good time to read something that I have from Harry Truman. It's written in his hand. It's a copy that was given to me by the head archivist at the Truman Library when I spoke out there. And Truman said the president had no means of coordinating intelligence from around the world, and that's why he created the CIA. He wanted the CIA to coordinate all intelligence that went to the major players. It worked when I had control. It was not intended as a cloak and dagger outfit. It was intended merely as a center for keeping the president informed of what was going on around the world. It should not be an agency to initiate policy or to act as a spy organization. So what happened? You had Eisenhower, who gets a lot of credit for his military and industrial speech, but gets no criticism for allowing the overthrow of Mossadegh in Iran, which was the end of democracy in Iran, or the assassination attempt against Lumumba in the Congo because they felt he was too much of a socialist and would do business with his, with the Soviet Union. And of course, JFK made it worse with all the plots against Castro. So Truman wrote this note, and then it was published in the Washington Post as an editorial. So I think the flaw in the CIA in terms of militarization started in 1947 with the National Security Act. Under one roof, you put both intelligence and operations. Operations are policy. The CIA was designed not to be a policy organization, as Truman said, but every covert action that the CIA was given, and remember, it wasn't their initiative. Frank Church was wrong when he talked about the elephant out of control. No, they were controlled by the White House. So all these covert action initiatives, operational initiatives, were designed to support policy interests of the White House that really supported a colonial policy in the global community. So until you separate operations and intelligence, until you get the CIA out of policy affairs, I think you're going to have this problem. Now, when it comes to paramilitary, the problem is if you're opening this up to the Pentagon, which isn't good at this kind of thing, they don't train for this kind of thing. Remember, the Pentagon has never been aware of its own resources. They've never passed an audit. They've never passed a budgetary inspection. They get more money than they even ask for. They get weapons that they don't even request. So until you end the role of national security status for the United States, because we've become a national security state, not maybe as bad as Russia under Putin or China under Xi Jinping, but we're well on our way in that direction. And we'll find out a little more about that in 30-some days when we have the elections in November. But you've got to create lanes of operation for CIA intelligence, that it should be depoliticized, CIA operations, which need to be demilitarized, and the Pentagon, which needs to be regulated by civilians. And now civilians really play no role whatsoever in the management of the Pentagon. And that's very dangerous when you think of how these agencies were set up, and particularly in the wake of the two great surprise attacks over the last 80 years, Pearl Harbor and how we reacted, and 9/11, how we overreacted. And the overreaction to 9/11 has never been properly understood because it was both bureaucratic, creating two institutions we didn't need, the Department of Homeland Security, which is a disaster and needs to be disaggregated and you have to start all over again.
3: Right.
1: And then the Director of National Intelligence, which was a very politicized centerpiece of the intelligence community. If you wanted to improve coordination between the intelligence agencies, you didn't have to create the Director of National Intelligence and waste all that funding and personnel and resources that has been done for the last 22 years.
0: We have a follow-up question after we take our call, Mel.
3: Thank you,
0: Mary, how about that call?
3: Yes, sure. Michael.
6: Hi. My name's Dave. I recently read Brian Wilson's book. He's a Vietnam vet. It's called Don't Thank Me for My Service. He talks about the three genocides of the U.S. government. The first was the Native peoples. The second was the African slaves. The third was when the U.S. went into all these different countries after World War II and crushed the independence movements to keep the third world resources going back to the U.S. corporations, and the death toll went into the tens of millions. And would you agree with this? And, you know, the CIA, of course, was a large part of this. I'll listen off the air. Thank you, bye.
3: Thank you, caller.
1: Well, of course, I don't agree with the number of tens of millions, but that's not the point. The point is the one that you make, that when we look at CIA and U.S. involvement in, particularly in Central America and South America, it was done on behalf of industry. You know, why did we go into Chile and overthrow a democratic government and be involved in the assassination attempt against Allende? Well, it was aluminum and tin and various industries that were invested. Why did we go into Central America and engage in torture and abuse and crimes? Places like El Salvador and Guatemala and Nicaragua, every Central American country except Costa Rica. Well, it was for domestic agencies, particularly the banana industry and the fruit industry. There have always been industrial leaders who've put pressure on presidents like Eisenhower and Kennedy. This obsession with Fidel Castro and his family in Cuba that had financial interests behind it. So that's why we are this colonial power. And then what you really need to add to it, or I would add to your thesis there, is the terrible examples of torture and abuse that the military conducted in Abu Ghraib, that the CIA conducted in secret sites. And why would you put a secret site in Poland, which we're trying to remove from the Soviet orbit and be independent? Why would we compromise the Polish government in that way, or Southeast Asian countries like Thailand? And we still don't know the full story of the torture and abuse because the report that was done by the Inspector General, an institution that was compromised by Leon Panetta and other CIA directors, we just don't have the full story. Obama wanted it written, but then he said, we're not going to look in the rearview mirror, we're going to look ahead. Well, that was an amoral or immoral position to be taking. And we don't know our history. You know, it's easy to say about the Soviet Union, it's the only country that has an unpredictable past. Well, if you look at U.S. history now, we're moving in that direction. We're rewriting our past. Trump is doing it by putting up plaques at the Smithsonian Institute, at various museums. Right. And it's amazing what's happening to American history. And then you have Hegseth the other day saying, we don't want liberal civilian professors at our military institutions. I probably couldn't get a job at the National War College. I got tenure in 1992 when the Congress decided that the way you upgrade the war colleges is to bring in civilian faculty with expertise and independent thinking and give them tenure. Hegseth he's already removed it from the military academies like West Point and the Naval Academy and the Air Force Academy. I assume the National War College and the various military colleges are next. We don't realize how much damage is being done. We don't understand how long it's going to take to rebuild these institutions. We don't understand what it means when you lose institutional memory, as we are losing throughout the government bureaucracy. Environmental Protection Agency is, to me, the worst example, because we're going to be killing people with the changes we're making to the Biden reforms from his four-year presidency. It's very sad.
0: Mel, I mentioned that I had a follow-up question after my question on how you would demilitarize or deprivatize intelligence. And again, consider that we have members of the House and Senate intelligence committees listening to the show or will be getting transcripts of the show. And the question is this: if you were tasked with redesigning the Congressional Oversight Committees for Intelligence, the Senate and the House, what reforms would you implement to ensure that they act as genuine watchdogs rather than as partisan entities?
1: Well, the place where I would start would be where I think Frank Church wanted to go in the 1980s, early 1980s, which was a single intelligence community and a senior and blue ribbon intelligence community that represented both the Senate and the House with a professional staff. And if you put very senior people on, when I testified in 1991 against Bob Gates, these were very senior members in the Senate. The House Intelligence Committee really wasn't very effective. But you had people like Bill Bradley. You had, various senators from around the country who had really had great experience and seniority. So you need a single committee. And then what you need to do is deprivatize. Remember, there were a lot of CIA officers who wouldn't engage in torture and abuse. It was contractors from the outside who didn't understand the ethics of intelligence or the craft of intelligence who did a lot of the torture and abuse. I would get civilian contractors out of this business. And there's a book out now called The Pickle Factory that I'm reading about a former non-official cover employee who talked about what a joke this was in the wake of 9/11. We shot ourselves in the foot in so many ways after 9/11, and that's what a senior committee would have to deal with.
3: We have one more question from our intern. We'd like to get that in at 48 minutes past the hour. Michael, you ready?
2: What makes you say that there is a way of preventing 9/11?
3: Is there a way of could we have prevented 9/11?
1: Oh, there's no question we could have prevented 9/11. And remember, let's go back to what I said at the outset of the show. All of the intelligence failures that I'm familiar with could have been avoided with taking advantage of the excellent collection facilities. So when you look at 9/11, we had two of the players of 9/11 whose names were given to us by intelligence liaison. And we don't give enough credit and don't understand the role of foreign liaison. Of course, it's protected. That's one of the real, I can't get into that. That deals with sources and methods. But I can say the Malaysians gave us the names of Al-Hamdi and Madar. And the CIA lost track of them. They made it all the way to California. The CIA, when they should have informed the FBI and the Department of State immediately. But some smart aleck in the CIA felt, well, let's not tell anybody. These two will lead us to the others who were involved in such a plot. So nothing was done. Dots weren't connected. And also you had assumptions that were never challenged. The belief was, okay, there's going to be an attack, but it'll be on U.S. Sources overseas, U.S. facilities overseas. They would never have the audacity. And that's the cultural arrogance of the United States and Israel. Israel feels the same way. Oh, the Arabs couldn't mount an offensive. They couldn't agree to coalesce. And that was Egypt and Syria in 1973. Or Hamas wouldn't have the guts to come across the border. That was the disaster of October 7th, 2023. So the collection was there. It was good enough. Information was not dealt with in an imaginative way. but we overreacted. We built another new bureaucracy on top of everything else, DNI. We took a sledgehammer to a problem that needed maybe a scalpel and some fine surgery. We didn't need this bureaucratic blunderbuss that we created in Washington that's contributed to the politicization of intelligence. So we made it worse.
3: John?
0: Mel, I followed very closely your testimony in 1991 regarding the Bill Gates confirmation. You became one of my top 10 whistleblowers, along with Colleen Rowley, people like that, of course, and Ray McGovern. As a prominent CIA whistleblower yourself, what advice would you give current analysts who believe their findings are being suppressed or manipulated, but fear career retaliation?
1: Yeah, I'm a little hesitant to give advice because the system is so overwhelmingly designed against the role of a whistleblower. So my only real recommendation is be sure of your argument, be sure of your sources, be aware of how much reaction is going to be mounted against you. Be prepared to turn around to see who's standing behind you and find out all you see is your own shadow, that it's a lonely preoccupation. So you have to feel this very strongly and be very confident of what you're doing. There's still a few people who are willing to do this. They're extremely brave individuals. But the problem with whistleblowing is you become suspect not only to the people that you oppose, but even to the people you support.
0: Has there been any change in the internal culture at the CIA regarding dissent since your retirement? Is there more or less room for competitive alternative viewpoints today?
1: There's a lot of independent writing that goes on that's circulated within the intelligence community and some of the bureaucratic community. I don't know if it really gets to the White House, but that's a special problem because Trump is so hostile to written intelligence, mainly because he doesn't read. So it's very hard to get across to him unless you do it with crayons and a comic book. So they're very hesitant to bring certain kinds of intelligence to them. I'd have to think for Iran, for example, it was quite predictable that if we invaded Iran, Iran was going to close down the Strait of Hormuz. So what in the world was he thinking? Why was he taken in by Netanyahu's, well, bullshit, basically? That's what John Ratcliffe called it. And even Marco Rubio, again, not the brightest bulb in the attic, said you can't take Netanyahu at his word. But Netanyahu owns Donald Trump for various reasons, and that's the problem we're in.
0: Mel, it's time for you to promote your most recent book.
3: Correct. We have a few minutes left.
1: Well, the most recent one I've done is not, it's a couple years old. It's not that recent, but it is called Containing the National Security State. And it has various chapters in it that deal with the media, with politics, with policy, with national security. And it talks about reversing the national security state, something I've been writing about starting, well, 10 years ago when I wrote National Insecurity in 2016. We're just on the wrong wicket. We're throwing all of this money at a problem that suggests that when you're looking at nails, the only policy you have is a hammer. And we're hammering things that need diplomacy, that need conciliation, that need consultation. And you can't do that after you've ruined the State Department. Rubio has done that. You've completely demolished the Agency for International Development. And look how many lives that has cost, particularly in the Global South, particularly in Africa. So you need to rebuild the entire national security process. And that's what Containing the National Security State deals with.
3: How can people follow you, Melvin, and, you know, where can they find your articles online and so forth?
1: Well, I write regularly for counterpunch.org. I do a weekly national security column. I've got a piece there that I posted today on, that I believe I sent to you, John.
0: Yes.
1: On the mythology of liberal democracy, how the United States has worked around the world to compromise liberal democracy, not to build it. And again, we're victims of our own mythology. It's very sad.
3: It's been so great to have you with us. Thank you. I mean, I think we could talk for hours and hours with you. You are so knowledgeable and bring such a rich history to this whole issue of intelligence and so forth. So thank you for being with us.
1: And Mary, thank you. Thank you, John.
0: Yeah, Mel, you know, it's cliche to say thank you for your service, but I want to say especially thank you for your service as a whistleblower and as a dissenter and as a witness to truth and intelligence. You know, I think that's where the real thanks come from. Just your courage.
1: Well, thanks for providing the opportunity to allow me to express myself, particularly over a serious period of time,
3: right,
1: and not the 30-second soundbite I'm usually.
0: No, we'll have you back.
3: We'll have you back.
0: For sure.
1: I look forward to it. Thank you, John. Thank you, Mary.
3: Thank you, my friend.
0: Hey, and who won that game between you and Buzzy?
1: Buzzy.
0: The tennis game.
3: Maybe we don't want to ask that.
1: Buzzy had the money to afford private lessons. I didn't.
0: You know, he has got a black belt in karate.
1: You know he's nuts.
3: Thank you, Mel.
0: I work for him.
3: Thank you, Mel. It's good to have you here. John, in the last
1: minute. He hid out in the cafeteria to find out who was stealing pizza. And Buzzy took great pride in reporting to the CIA director that he found the pizza thief in the cafeteria. Good old Buzzy.
3: Yeah, lots of stories there. So in the few minutes remaining, John, I think we need to let our listeners know about the fund drive that's going on.
0: Yeah. So Mary and I are both members of KMUD Radio. We couldn't be happier here. You know, here in Redwood Country, surrounded by grandmother and grandfather Redwoods, we bring you great guests like longtime CIA analyst, senior analyst, and whistleblower Melba Goodman, month before Secretary of Defense and CIA Director Leon Panetta. Just every month bringing you great guests with total support from this station, KMUD. We're the little engine that could. And as our listeners know, we're a community of progressive people like our guests today. 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And Mary, that's why Mary and I choose to do this show here. You know, we're not in some big metropolitan NPR affiliate. 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This station was featured in a Netflix documentary, as you know, Murder Mountain. 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We are a true community. We are a true family. 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
7: You just sacrificed the poor. You got the cutting-edge weapons, but your scam's still the same as it's been since the Romans. Yo, it's the Patriot game. Yo, that's the war racket. It's the war racket. It's the war racket. It's the war racket. You twisters of language. You creeps of disguise. Yeah, disinformation. It's like worms in your eyes. You privileged bankers. You gambler thieves. You profit on war. You think it's just less money in peace. So that's how it's done. Time after time. Country after country. And crime after crime. You pretend it's religion. Like there's no one to blame for the dead and impoverished in your little patriot game. Honey, that's the war racket. That's the war racket. That's the war racket. That's the war racket. You got the world's greatest power.

0: start to all smell the same when all sides are killing in the Patriot game.
1: All right, everybody, good morning. 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This is the Music is Medicine show. I am Country Christie, sitting in for Cindiana Jones. Thank you for having me. I got a lot of stuff today. I'm all over the place, so I hope you enjoy it. We're gonna go all over the world. We're gonna start with Katerina Casali.

All right, everybody. That was Adriano Celentano with Luna Cachance. And before that was Katarina Casali with Tutonero, Painted Black. And support for K-Mud comes from the Mateel Community Center in Redway. 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And the Mateel has a lot going on these days. We got the Steel Pulse coming up on Tuesday, the 6th. And I hope to see you all there. I'm sure I will. And we got, let's see, we got the, I'm sure we heard about the news about Reggae on the River. I wonder if we're excited about that. I'm excited about that. I love an early, nice, clean, full river. And lack of fire season. I know some people were upset about the 10-mile thing. So, you know, I think there's room for everybody. And it's for all the community things. Okay, let's see. What else? Oh, we also have the Monster Mashup coming up. Very exciting. I don't know if anybody has seen that in the newsletter or on socials or has heard it on the radio yet. But the Monster Mashup with Mateel and K-Mud is happening on Halloween on the 31st. And the theme is Haunting on the High Seas. So I hope you get your costumes ready. We have so many fun things. I'm not going to go in all the details now, but I will later. In the meantime, we're going to stick around in Italy. I have more Katarina and Adriano, and I got some Loredana Bertè. And then maybe we'll move to Africa or something. I'm not sure. It's very, my ADD is out of control, you guys, and this no parameters of the show is taking me everywhere. So I hope you're ready to go with me. Here we go. Enjoy it.

All right, that was Loredana Bertè with In Alto Mare. And I think that might be it for our little trip to Italy this morning. I hope you enjoyed it. I know Michelle did because we have plans, big plans. just kidding. 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All right. Let's see. Okay, we heard Adriano Celentano a few times with Lunica Chance and I Want to Know, parts 1 and 2. We had Caterina Casali with Sono Bugiarda. I think that's how you pronounce it. I don't know. My Italian needs work. But it's the cover of I'm a Believer. And now I think we're ready to move on to some Zamrock. I hope you're ready. This is Kay Mudd, and you are listening to The Music is Medicine Show. I hope Cindiana comes back soon. We miss her. But I'm having a good time, so also, yay, thank you. Okay, here we go with the Ngozi family.

0: lazy. 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
2: All right, everybody, Lazy Bones by Witch. That song's about me. I'm trying to be lazier these days. And Witch is an acronym for We Intend to Cause Havoc. And I love that. So that's a fun little trivia fact about that Zamrock band. Before that, we had the Ngozi Family again with Hold On and William Onyeber with Atomic Bomb. And Witch before that with Hometown. We started the set with Ngozi Family's Kumanda Kwabambo Wanda, which is very fun to say. Okay, so I would like to tell you about a few things before we get back to it, because we're going to switch it up. But Ferndale Repertory Theater invites audiences to Body Manor this fall for Clue. We have the last weekend. It runs through October 4th. So this weekend's the end. Inspired by the iconic Hasbro game and beloved 1985 film starring Tim Curry, Clue is a fast-paced murder mystery comedy with performances Friday and Saturdays, 7:30, and then on Sundays at 2. 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Tickets available online at ferndalerep.org, by phone at 707-786-5483. Or in person at 447 Main Street in Ferndale. The box office opens 30 minutes before each performance. And okay, here we go. The Monster Mashup, Haunting on the High Seas. The Mateel Community Center and K-Mud Redwood Community Radio present Monster Mashup, Haunting on the High Seas. This family-friendly event will take place at the Mateel Community Center in Redway from 6:30 to 11 p.m. Sliding scale tickets are available at the door, and kids 12 and under are free with an adult. There will be live music from Retrofit, as well as Feral Selector and Johnny Hep, as well as an evening of haunted high seas adventure. This event will also feature food by Carib Soul, a cacao and eye lounge, a pirate saloon, a tattoo parlor, live mermaids, craft zone, silent auction, costume contest, and more surprises from the deep. Come in costume, bring your crew, and help keep K-Mud and Mateel thriving. All right, good times. All right, we're gonna switch it up. We're gonna head to Korea, Cambodia, a few places. Here we go. Here is Dengue Fever. Whoops. Here we go. It's coming. I swear. I promise. Here we go.

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The veggie stand is open every day from 11 to 5, and special orders are welcome. They're the ones with the blackberry popsicles. 707-722-4330. All right, it is 73 degrees outside here in Redway in sunny southern Humboldt. I have some stuff to tell you about. Also, thank you for the calls, you guys. I really appreciate you. The one, especially, okay, I forgot to go back. When I apologized for my ADHD and my randomness of my playlist, she called and said, don't apologize for being awesome. And you know what? You're right. So I take it back and you're welcome instead. And anyway, thanks for everybody for calling, for listening, and for donating, and for just being part of this community. All right, here we go. We got the... Let's start with the National Weather Service report for today, Thursday, October 1st. It's the beginning of spooky season. Well, I mean, it's been spooky season in my heart, but it's October. And I see you, caller. You're gonna have to try Mac in a few minutes, please, and thank you. All right, fog. The fog is lifted today, but we're going to have some morning fog here and there. We also have unseasonably hot temperatures will build through the end of the week, peaking around Saturday. And these temperatures will generate a moderate heat risk across the interior. There is nearly 0% chance of wetting rain for the next 10 days, which is good for that harvest. Okay, so the predicted temperatures for in southern Humboldt here at the studios, the high today 94, low tonight 56, and a high tomorrow of 94. Up north in Humboldt Bay, Eureka areas, we have a high today of 63, a low tonight of 55, and a high tomorrow of 65. And in Laytonville and northern Mendocino areas, the high today is 91, with a low tonight of 55, and a high tomorrow of 92. All right, and the coastal waters forecast from Point St. George to Cape Mendocino and out to 10 nautical miles. Let's see, today the wind is west 5 to 10 knots, veering northwest this afternoon, and waves northwest 6 feet at 10 seconds with patchy dense fog. Tonight, the wind is northwest 5 to 10 knots with waves northwest 6 feet at 10 seconds with patchy fog. And the coastal waters forecast for Cape Mendocino to Point Arena and out to 10 nautical miles. Today, the wind is north 20 to 25 knots with waves northwest 7 feet at 10 seconds and southwest 2 feet at 15 seconds with patchy dense fog. And tonight, wind northwest 10 to 15 knots with waves northwest 6 feet at 10 seconds and southwest 2 feet at 14 seconds with patchy fog. And this song's so good. Okay, this is, I'm going to butcher this, but Bar Bang Min Metha by Drakkar. I'm obsessed with it. Okay, wait, here we go. I'm not done. Lastly, here are the solar and lunar phases and tidal information for today, Thursday, the 1st of October. The sun rose in Shelter Cove at 7:12 a.m. Sunset will be at 6:57 p.m. for a total of 11 hours and 44 minutes of sunlight. And the next high tide will be at 2:30 p.m. at 6.5 feet. And the following low tide today will be at 10:01 p.m. at negative 0.4 feet. And today we begin the day with the moon already visible in the sky. So first we see the moon set, which will take place at 1:13 p.m. I believe it's a waning gibbous. And eventually the moon will rise again in the northeast at 10:08 p.m. And according to Soul Lunar Theory, today is an average day for fishing. The fish activity is average. Okay, the Community Safety and Awareness Report. The community resources and calendar page is live on the KMUD website at kmud.org under the community drop-down menu. If you need any of this information, any addresses, phone numbers, websites, etc., please visit kmud.org and check it out. Okay, so today, Thursday, October 1st,
Humboldt, Mendocino, Del Norte, and Trinity counties have all suspended all burns at this time. In Humboldt, Food for People is hosting food distributions in McKinleyville from 10 until 3 p.m., Willow Creek at the Community Resource Center from 10 until noon, in Myers Flat at the fire station from noon until 3, and in Garberville from 10:30 till noon. I believe it's at the church there by Chautauqua. And the North Coast Growers Association is hosting the McKinleyville Farmers Market from 3 until 6, and the Henderson Center Farmers Market from 10 until 1:30 p.m. The Northern California Community Blood Bank's Bloodmobiles will be at Ray's Food Place in Fortuna from 1 until 6, and at the California Conservation Corps also in Fortuna from 4 till 8 p.m. And of course, the blood bank is open on Harrison Avenue in Eureka Monday through Friday. To schedule an appointment to donate, visit nccbb.net. And in Mendocino, the Mendocino Food Network is hosting food distributions in Ukiah from 9 a.m. until 2 p.m., and the Willits Pop-Up from 10 until 11:30 a.m. Let's see. Lunches are provided for seniors at the Willett Senior Center from 11:45 until 1 p.m. and at the Redwood Coast Senior Center in Fort Bragg from 11:30 until 1:15. Plowshares Peace and Justice Center in Ukiah provides a hot meal weekdays from 11:30 until noon. And meals are provided Monday through Friday at the Willits Daily Bread from 4:30 until 5:30 p.m. and at the Mendocino Coast Hospitality House in Fort Bragg at 3 p.m. All right, and to join Sue Maloney for another edition of Off the Cuff tonight and the first Thursday of every month at 7 p.m. here on KMUD. On tonight's show, Sue's guest will be author Chris Newby. They will be discussing ticks and Lyme disease. Chris Newby is an award-winning science writer and senior producer of the Lyme disease documentary Under Our Skin, which premiered at the Tribeca Film Festival. Her book, Bitten, won 3 International Book Awards for journalism and narrative nonfiction. She has 2 degrees in engineering and a bachelor's from University of Utah and a master's. She's got a lot of credentials, you guys. If you know anyone affected by Lyme disease or if you've ever wondered about its origin, you do not want to miss this discussion. Tune in to hear this award-winning author, what she has to share tonight at 7 p.m. right here on KMUD. Your calls are more than welcome starting at 7:30, and the number to call is 707-923-3911. And this concludes the Community Safety and Awareness Report, read weekdays at 11 a.m. and 3 p.m., and as needed to bring you up to the minute road reports, burn permission status, emergency updates, as well as programming information. Okay, gang. Well, that was a lot of stuff. I hope you benefited from it. I hope you enjoyed it. I'm ready to get back to the music. Although Enya is soothing my soul right now, you guys. But we're gonna switch it up. It's 11:08. This is still the Music is Medicine show. We got 52 more minutes together before Democracy Now! Sitting in for Cindiana Jones. We miss her terribly. We can't wait for her to come back. In the meantime, we're having fun. And we're gonna, I know we've been all around the world. We're gonna bring it back home to some good old American music. Okay, here we go. Let's start with the Chambers Brothers. Nope, that wasn't it. What happened? We're just gonna chat a little bit longer. Are you guys excited for Halloween? What are you gonna be for Halloween? Do you guys have costumes? I have 2 costumes. And I'm really excited about it. One is, I don't know if you guys were listening to Honky Tonk, but I was talking about April Moore's goat and how he loves to smoke weed, and we share that in common. So I'm going to be April Moore's goat for Halloween. His name's Huckleberry, and you should come check that out at some point. You know, I just lost the song I was trying to play. It's gone forever, everybody. I don't know what happened to it, but here we go. All right, well, we'll just start with some Funkadelic. I can't get to it, right? So can you get to that?

All right, everybody, Sharon Jones and the Dap Kings. With what if we all stop paying taxes? What if? All right, before that, let's see. We've had a lot of good things. We had Bette Davis. Love Bette Davis with They Say I'm Different. And Place in the Country by Fanny. And before that, and Lucinda Williams with Side of the Road, which just kind of jumped in there. I don't know how that got there. You know, the magic of radio, or it was a gremlin. Or I meant to do it. Before that, Fanny with Ain't That Peculiar, and we started that set with Funkadelic. Can you get to that? I got a lot more random stuff, but first, donors to K-Mud include Whitethorn Construction, offering building and gardening supplies, including local hardwood products and water tanks. Located on Shelter Cove Road, a half a mile past the Whitethorn Junction, Whitethorn Construction is open Monday through Friday from 7:30 a.m. until 5 p.m., and on Saturday from 8 a.m. until 4 p.m. They can be reached at 707-986-7416. And steel poles return to the Mateel Community Center in Redway this coming Tuesday, October 6th. This all-ages show will have food and drink for sale, and doors open at 7 p.m. Tickets and more information are available at mateel.org. Okay, it's 11:33 a.m. You are tuned into K-Mud, Redwood Community Radio. This is the Music is Medicine show. I'm Country Christy, sitting in for Cindiana Jones. And we have another great set of music. We got about 26 more minutes together before Democracy Now, give or take. Okay, and this is Marietta. I know I said we were coming back to, you know, American music, but I can't stay put. So here we go. It's just going to be a mix. Enjoy.

Hey, gang. I just want to pop in. We got a phone call about reporting of some smoke up in the Alder Point, Dyerville Loop area. There is a prescribed burn going on today, so just be aware. All right. Bye.

All right, everybody, that was Cap Yak with Sexy in My Body. And I hope, thank you all of the callers today. It's really, you're really gassing me up and I love it. I hope you enjoyed that last one. We are almost out of time. We got like 2 minutes before we got to get to Democracy Now, but let me let you know. So the last set was Marietta, I think. They're from Ghana. And that song was No Condition is Permanent. And then we heard from Orville Peck and Kylie Minogue with Midnight Ride, and then Christine and the Queens with Je te vois enfin, and then La Representante de Lista with Chow Chow, and then Howard Jones with Things Can Only Get Better, and then, of course, the Hot Dog Song. All right, I don't have really any more things to tell you, but I appreciate you for being here listening with me today, and thanks for Cindiana Jones for having me, and K-Mud, and for all of you out there. I got like 1 minute left for a song, and I'm just going to play a little bit of this one. We're going to wind it down a little bit before we get to Democracy Now, because I could just talk, but who wants to hear that?

guys. That's The Sacred Souls with Can I Call You Rose. I just love that band. I just found them. And check them out. And that's it for me. It is 12 p.m. You are tuned into KMUD Redwood Community Radio, KMUD Garberville 91.1, KMUE Eureka 88.1, KLAI Laytonville 90.3, and on the FM translator K258BQ in Shelter Cove at 99.5. And of course, as always, live and on demand online where you can listen anywhere in the world. And you can also donate. And you can find out lots of information about us and what we're doing and what we're up to. You can become a member. All right, that's it for me. This was Music is Medicine. I'm Country Christy. I'll see you in 2 weeks.

0: Publics, the House of Journalism in Berlin, Germany. This is Democracy Now!
1: Most people think that AI is an existential risk.
2: There is a 10% chance AI will kill us all in the next decade. It's pretty clear why that statement has worried so many people.
3: If this technology goes wrong, it can go quite wrong.
1: But it's actually the people who are building it that are the existential risks to humanity.
0: As Anthropic warns its AI models pose an existential risk to humanity, we'll speak to a leading critic of the AI industry, Timnit Gebru. She just won the 2026 Right Livelihood Award, known as the Alternative Nobel. Then as we broadcast from Berlin, we look at Germany's crackdown on supporters of Palestinian rights.
4: Our own history, our responsibility deriving from the Holocaust makes it our permanent duty to stand up for the existence and security of the State of Israel. This responsibility guides us.
0: Those were the words of then-German Chancellor Olaf Scholz days after the October 7, 2023 attack on Israel. We'll speak to a leading attorney here in Berlin who's represented clients involved in the pro-Palestine movement. Plus, we look at Germany's crackdown on migrants and refugees. All that and more coming up.

0: Welcome to Democracy Now!, democracynow.org, The War and Peace Report. I'm Amy Goodman. Tennessee's Governor Bill Lee has halted all remaining executions this year after a death row prisoner survived two lethal injections on Wednesday night. According to her lawyers, Krista Pike was still breathing after she was strapped to a gurney and injected with two syringes of pentobarbital in a botched execution that spanned more than 2 hours. Witnesses say Pike described a burning spot in her arm that felt like it was going to burst. She smiled and laughed, then gasped repeatedly and began snoring, but continuing to breathe. She was later taken to a hospital. Her lawyers say no one's informed them about her condition. Robin Marr, the executive director of the Death Penalty Information Center, said, quote, "This event is the worst we've seen, and unlike any other botched execution in the modern era, there is no precedent," she said. Pike was sentenced to death for a 1995 murder she committed when she was 18 years old. She would have been the first woman executed in Tennessee in 200 years. Wednesday night's execution went forward only after the U.S. Supreme Court lifted a stay by an appeals court, which paused her execution to consider whether her sentencing had fully weighed evidence that she'd been raped and sexually abused as a child. Ahead of the botched execution, Pike's lawyers had argued a single-dose lethal injection could be tantamount to torture due to Pike's small veins and history of sexual trauma. They said, quote, "We take no pleasure in being right, but the concerns raised by Ms. Pike proved to be true. Difficult vein access, blown veins, degraded pentobarbital, no emergency medical care available when things inevitably go wrong, all under a protocol that remains veiled in secrecy," they said. The Pentagon's announced a new 4-star military command dedicated to the rapid adoption of killer robots and other autonomous weapons. Defense Secretary Pete Hegseth made the announcement during his State of the Force address on Wednesday at the Quantico Marine Base in Virginia.
1: "Today, at my direction, we are announcing the creation of Autonomous Warfare Command, or Auto Warcom, a new 4-star combatant command with service-like authorities built to scale autonomous and robotic capabilities across the joint force in the fastest peacetime shift in modern military history. Drone warfare supercharged by SI-enabled targeting is the biggest battlefield revolution in generations."
0: Amnesty International's called for a ban on killer robots, writing, quote, "The replacement of troops with machines makes the decision to go to war easier, and through illegal transfers and battlefield capture, these weapons will fall into hands of others," unquote. Meanwhile, Secretary Hegseth confirmed the military will cut 20% of its generals and admirals. This comes after he consistently blocked promotions for several high-ranking black and female officers. Hegseth declared, "We are no longer the woke department." He also singled out reporters in the auditorium, calling them anti-American losers in our media, accusing them of treason for reporting critically on the Pentagon. And Hegseth announced a new Pentagon project on the future of warfare led by former Republican House Speaker Newt Gingrich, Trump donor and weapons entrepreneur Palmer Luckey, and trillionaire Elon Musk, the CEO of SpaceX, which receives billions of dollars in Pentagon contracts. A federal judge Wednesday ordered the Pentagon to let him review its secret legal justification for lethal boat strikes in the Caribbean and Pacific before he decides whether to release it. The Pentagon has been bombing boats for allegedly carrying drugs, even as it provides no evidence they engaged in narco trafficking. Since last fall, the Pentagon's claimed 70 boat strikes, killing more than 200 people. Jeffrey Stein, staff attorney with the ACLU's National Security Project, responded, quote, "The public deserves to know how our government is justifying the cold-blooded murder of hundreds of civilians. Today's order is a huge step in the right direction of ensuring that the government does not get to summarily execute people based on secret law," he said. A Fly Dubai flight from Dubai to Tel Aviv was diverted to Saudi Arabia on Wednesday after one of the pilots allegedly tried to stab his co-pilot in the cockpit and sent the jet plunging more than 17,000 feet in less than 2 minutes. The passengers and crew got into the cockpit and subdued the alleged attacker. The plane later landed safely in Saudi Arabia. Israeli Prime Minister Benjamin Netanyahu said the attacker may have tried to crash the plane, which was carrying mostly Israeli passengers. Israel's foreign ministry called the incident an attempted terrorist attack on Israelis, but the motive remains unclear. This is one of the passengers who helped subdue the attacker.
2: We pulled the assailant out. I pulled him out. After I pulled him out, we took control of the plane. I pulled up the yoke. I straightened the plane out a bit, and then the pilot. I saw two unmanned yokes with no pilots, and I've watched this TV program, Flight Investigation, and I knew I had to pull.
0: Palestinians are holding mass funeral services in Gaza City today for 105 people whose remains were recovered from the rubble of buildings destroyed by Israeli strikes. Among the dead are 60 children. The funeral follows Israeli attacks on homes and vehicles Wednesday that wounded dozens and killed 8 Palestinians, including journalist Mohammed Abdel Aziz al-Najjar. He's at least the 263rd Palestinian media worker to be killed by Israel since October 2023. This comes as Israel's severe restrictions on medicine, fuel, and humanitarian goods has left Gaza's health sector on the brink of collapse. Sharif Matar is head of pediatrics at Al-Rantisi Children's Hospital, which is operating at minimum capacity, with some departments forced to shut down to conserve electricity.
3: At the moment, we're unable to operate all of the ventilators or reopen the intensive care unit at Al-Rantisi Hospital with its staff and equipment. Last night, unfortunately, a 1.5-month-old baby died because intensive care was unavailable.
0: In Massachusetts, members of the group Cambridge for Palestine delivered an open letter Wednesday calling on Cambridge city officials to divest public money from companies they are saying are complicit in Israel's genocide in Gaza. The letter was signed by nearly 2,000 people, including Jewish residents, who urged city councilors not to conflate anti-Semitism with anti-Zionism and pointed to Israel's continued deadly strikes on Gaza despite the U.S.-brokered so-called ceasefire. Cambridge for Palestine says an investigation uncovered $28 million of city investments in weapons and surveillance companies that are directly complicit in Israel's ongoing attacks on Palestinians. This is Aya Al-Zoubi, a democratic socialist and the youngest city councilor in Cambridge's history.
4: We are out here today because we are getting ready to launch our divestment campaign to the city council, where hopefully we will call on the city to divest some of their financial funding out of companies that are invested in the genocide of Palestinians. Cambridge has a history of standing up against abhorrent human rights abuses. We stood up against apartheid South Africa back in the late 1970s. We divested from Polaroid and its human rights abuses in apartheid South Africa. And 3 years later, after the stand that we took, Massachusetts also divested pension money out of South Africa.
0: An immigration judge has ruled the president of Wisconsin's largest mosque can be deported. Salah Sarsour was arrested by immigration agents in March and held for more than 80 days in an Indiana jail. Sarsour came to the United States in 1993. He's been a legal resident of Milwaukee for over 32 years. He grew up in the occupied West Bank, was detained by ICE agents back in March. Democracy Now! Spoke with Salah Sarsour in July. He said his time in ICE detention brought back bad memories of his childhood when he lived under Israeli military occupation.
5: I never thought in my life that I will see such facility in the United States here. with all this kind of bad treatment. So immediately, as I mentioned, it brought me this memories, what I went through as a child when they arrested me from my house, when the Israeli soldiers came and arrested me and make me go through 2 years at least in a prison for one reason, that I'm a Palestinian. That's all.
0: The Justice Department has indicted 10 foreign nationals in Minnesota on charges of voter fraud. Attorney General Todd Blanche announced the charges Wednesday, saying that 10 immigrants illegally cast ballots in elections dating back to 2022. That would represent about 0.00012% of the combined 8.5 million ballots cast by Minnesotans in those elections. Attorney General Blanche also announced he'd filed a judicial misconduct complaint against several federal judges in Minnesota who criticized Operation Metro Surge, the Trump administration's deadly immigration crackdown in the Twin Cities last winter.
6: There's an obvious bias against the Department of Homeland Security and immigration authorities in Minnesota. These judges are commenting publicly on pending and impending cases and making political statements on matters that are currently or just recently been before them, many of which are still on appeal.
0: Attorney General Todd Blanche was citing interviews the judges gave to the New York Times in September, including these remarks from Patrick Schultz, a George W. Bush appointee, who served as a chief U.S. district judge in Minnesota during ICE's winter surge.
7: What happened in our court, especially in January through March of this year, was pretty much unprecedented in the history of the United States, at least going back to the Civil War. And it created a grave threat to the rule of law.
0: In a statement, Minnesota's Attorney General Keith Ellison condemned the Justice Department's complaint against federal judges as, quote, a desperate and dangerous attack on American judicial independence. He added, Trump and his allies have bullied immigrants, refugees, and the trans community, and now they're turning their attacks toward a co-equal branch of government, Ellison said. And those are some of the headlines. This is Democracy Now!, democracynow.org, The War and Peace Report. I'm Amy Goodman in Berlin, Germany. We're broadcasting from Publix, the House of Journalism.
8: And I'm Nermeen Sheikh in New York. Welcome to our listeners and viewers across the country and around the world. On Tuesday, President Trump and leading tech and AI executives signed a set of voluntary safety standards for artificial intelligence. Trump announced the agreement at the White House alongside SpaceX's Elon Musk, Meta's Mark Zuckerberg, Anthropic's Dario Amodei, NVIDIA's Jensen Huang, OpenAI's Greg Brockman, Google's Sundar Pichai, and others.
9: These are the most brilliant people in the world, and the job they've done is unbelievable. We have a very big lead. And we're going to keep our lead. And it's a very positive thing. It's an amazing industry. There are those that say it's bigger than the Industrial Revolution. Now, I don't know if that's so, but everyone seems to think it is. And it could be substantially bigger. And we're leading and we're going to keep it that way.
8: The White House meeting came after weeks of warnings from AI companies about their own products. In early September, an Anthropic researcher named Jacob Coxon resigned and warned that there's more than a 10% chance AI could kill all humans. Anthropic has warned investors that advanced AI could pose, quote, catastrophic or existential risks to humanity. But the claims and motivations of the leading AI firms have also been questioned by some.
0: We begin today's show with a leading critic of the AI industry, Timnit Gebru. She's an AI researcher and the founder and executive director of the Distributed Artificial Intelligence Research Institute, or DARE.

0: people think that AI is an existential risk.
1: There is a 10% chance AI will kill us all in the next decade. It's pretty clear why that statement has worried so many people.
2: If this technology goes wrong, it can go quite wrong.
0: But it's actually the people who are building it that are the existential risks to humanity. If a bridge collapses, we don't ever ask, was the bridge uncontrollable? Was the bridge unethical? And really, AI is no different than that. When we describe these systems and artifacts like they have their own agency, we're at the very same time helping the companies market themselves. But more importantly, what we're doing is we're also helping them sidestep accountability. I'm a scientist trying to just do science, but it's not possible in our world to just do that. 10 years ago, I was focused on changing the minds of powerful people, whereas now I'm focused on building grassroots power. The institute that I created, DARE, we have technologists, we have refugee advocates, we have labor organizers, we have artists, and we also collaborate a lot with other people. I've been able to create a safe space for people like this to make their mark on technology and also imagine and reimagine what it means to build technology. What motivates me to keep going is the belief that we have to try to make things better. And I really do believe in human agency, and I believe in the ability of collective action. We can change things.
3: That's a video produced by Right Livelihood profiling AI expert Timnit Gebru, who joins us now from Menlo Park, California. Timnit, congratulations on the Right Livelihood Award Prize. And I'm wondering if we can move right into the content you've been most focused on. Your response to President Trump and the world's wealthiest tech executives signing a voluntary set of safety standards for artificial intelligence this week. If you can talk about your response and what's happening right now in California, the major meeting that you're attending.
0: I have been warning that this kind of discussion about the fictional super intelligent machines that don't exist and the so-called existential risk that they pose has been a ploy for regulatory capture. And I feel like when I saw this meeting announced with self-policing and self-regulation and relying on the goodwill of these companies to self-regulate, and my first thought was that they got what they wanted. You know, this is what they wanted. Instead of being held liable through existing laws. I mean, for example, if you wanted to look at cybersecurity laws, OpenAI could have been held liable for unleashing malware around the world, hacking Hugging Face, hacking all sorts of government agencies. But instead of doing that and holding them accountable for unsafe security practices that they should have had, basic security practices that cybersecurity experts would tell you they could have implemented, instead of that, they managed to redirect the conversation to some type of unprecedented rogue machines that don't exist. And then now that leads to this kind of agreement between all these men, who I believe are the actual real existential risk to humanity, to self-regulate, self-police, and we have to rely on their morality now.
4: And if you could respond, Timnit, to the fact that the other tech executives all came down quite hard on Amodai of Anthropic, saying that he's being too extreme in his public statements about the risks of AI.
0: He is very extreme, but they're no different. So I'm not really, you know, maybe they're saying now that he's being too extreme, and so that might be changing investor responses. But all of them have, at one point or another, claimed that AI is an existential risk to humanity. Going back all the way to 2012, Elon Musk

0: said that with AI, we're summoning the demon. In 2013, Peter Thiel said that AI is a higher existential risk to humanity than climate change. 2023, Sam Altman was talking about how his own creation is an existential risk. But the difference, I think what people really need to understand is at the same time as these tech executives are saying that, in the same breath, they also tell us that their products, the beneficial kind of AI, the kind of AI that they control because they're the good guys, can eradicate poverty, stop climate change, which is ridiculous because the data centers are actually causing a climate catastrophe, and eradicate all disease. I mean, they're in the same breath saying this. So this is still, to me, the utopia and doom is still a marketing ploy, but maybe one of them went a little too far and is spooking investors, whereas in the past, it was speaking to this these defense capabilities. In your headline, you talked about how the U.S. military is trying to integrate AI into every facet of its practices. And there was just a CNN investigative report that showed that the U.S. almost started World War III with China, relying on a faulty, fabricated information from a chatbot. Now, we don't know which chatbot they use, but it's obviously one of these providers. And this chatbot provided fake information saying that a Chinese vessel was carrying components of nuclear weapons. And the military was ready with planes, soldiers to intercept the ship, board the ship. And this was going to cause an actual existential threat to humanity. So now, instead of discussing faulty, unreliable systems, they are marketing their systems as all-knowing, super powerful, super intelligent. So regardless of how far Amodei may have gone in their eyes, all of them have been talking about their creations and products in that way.
1: And Timit, if you could say, you know, you said earlier that it's a ploy for regulatory capture and that, you know, these agents, as people describe them, going rogue, although I understand that that's not an accurate description, that these agents doing something reportedly different from what they were tasked to do is a result of unsafe practices. So if you could talk about the regulatory capture question, and then what security practices, safety practices are in place, that, or are there any in place?
0: Well, if you speak to any cybersecurity expert, they would tell you that whatever they had in place that they claimed to have, the security practices were laughable. For example, OpenAI was testing the capabilities of their models for to find vulnerabilities and exploit them. That is what they trained these models to do, and they were testing the ability of these models to do what they were trained for. But the thing is, if you want to test this and you don't want to hack other organizations, you should do it in a what's called an air-gapped environment where there is no internet access. They did not have a properly air-gapped environment, and so the models ended up being able to have internet access. This is not models going rogue. This is gross incompetence and negligence by a particular company, which actually they could be held criminally liable for. Lina Khan outlined a whole bunch of ways in which these companies can be currently held liable with current laws. And unfortunately, that's not what we're talking about, right? We're acting like there is some kind of unprecedented thing that has been created for which we have to discuss what to do. But actually, if we did not take these companies' words for what went wrong, we could have use the legal mechanisms at our disposal to currently hold them accountable.
2: Timneet, can you talk about Senator Bernie Sanders' effort to ban artificial superintelligence? In a recent piece, you described his bill as well-meaning but ultimately misguided. Explain.
0: I think that Bernie Sanders is really leading the left astray, and I've been extremely disappointed and, in fact, to be clear, shocked, absolutely shocked by the kinds of people he's been surrounding himself with and the kind of advice that he's been getting. One of the things that I think people do not realize is that The AI industry is using the exact same playbook from the tobacco and fossil fuel industry. So, for instance, Bernie Sanders has this alliance with Steve Bannon, is very closely working with the Future of Life Institute, which was co-founded by billionaire Jan Tallinn, the same billionaire Jan Tallinn, who's a leading investor in Anthropic Series A. He led Anthropic Series A. It's also the same billionaire Jan Tallinn who invested in a so-called auditing, third-party auditing organization that claims to audit Anthropic's models. So this whole rogue models, you know, agents creating civilizations and all of that lingo came from this very pseudoscientific audit that is by an organization that claims to be a third party, but in fact isn't, because you see it's the same investors, the same staff, the same people. So to the public, it seems like there's a whole bunch of independent experts coming together warning about these existential risks. But what is actually happening is regulatory capture. The same way I learned that British Petroleum came up with the term carbon footprint, right? Instead of them being held accountable, now everybody's conversation about the environment in 2004 got redirected to our individual responsibility and carbon footprint. So this is sort of what's happening in this AI industry. So instead of Bernie Sanders talking about, for instance, how can we have regulation to prevent the use of these faulty systems, what he's doing is he's helping them market their systems as super intelligent, in which case, in my opinion, the real existential risk is like what we saw with the U.S. military almost starting World War III because of the belief that these systems are infallible and actually super intelligent. What we need people to understand is that they are fallible. They're not super intelligent. And we need to hold corporations liable for unleashing these kinds of error-prone models into the world.
1: Timit, could you talk about this idea of yours of stochastic parrots and how it applies to AI, and then respond to the fact that many have said now that that's an outdated, that research is outdated because AI has changed so much?
0: It's very interesting because this critique of stochastic parrots mostly comes from a very specific segment of the group of people who believe that AI, in fact, causes an existential risk. So stochastic parrots was describing large language models. And this is actually the reason that I got fired from Google in 2020 is one of the reasons I got fired is for writing a paper outlining the dangers of large language models. And we call them stochastic parrots because these are large language models that are trained on vast amounts of textual data, and they're trained to calculate the most likely sequences of tests. So now what has changed recently is that the way in which the likelihood is calculated is different. There's sort of bells and whistles. But at the end of the day, the core engine of many of these chatbots is still large language models, which we call stochastic parrots, because they're not grounded in facts. You cannot count on them to tell you facts. So even if they happen, whatever you get, the information you get happens to be factual a certain amount of time, you can never count on it to be fully factual. And this is the reason that my collaborator, Emily M. Bender, and I wanted to remind people that the U.S. almost started World War III relying on such chatbots today. And so to the people who say it's outdated, first of all, most of these people are not speaking in academic peer-reviewed research papers. I like to speak in scientific terms, and I like to have scientifically grounded evaluations of the claims that I make and experiments. And most of these people are taking the word of press releases, company press releases, instead of actually doing their own evaluations grounded in the scientific method. So we still have examples of these systems being stochastic parrots, and I do not understand the criticisms that things have that these systems are no longer stochastic parrots.
1: So, Timit, you're obviously not of the view that with the passage of time, artificial intelligence, in terms of the information it provides, will improve. It'll get better and better, which is, of course, the general consensus around AI. So if you could respond to that. And then also tell us what policies you think.
0: I wouldn't say it's the general consensus.
1: Well, let's just say
0: there are now
1: a billion people who use chatbots, right? I mean, now maybe they have conflicting views on it, but more and more people are turning to artificial intelligence to these chatbots. So perhaps it's wrong to infer from that that they think the information they're receiving is more reliable. But OK, so you respond to that. And then second, what kinds of policies do you think should be put in place to regulate AI, to control what these companies are doing?
0: So the first thing I'll say is, you know, the term AI itself is a very misleading term to use. It's a marketing term. So let's say we're discussing specifically the chatbots that these companies are creating, right? Like Claude or ChatGPT. And so there are many different things happening where the regulation could be helping. For instance, there are kids who are being goaded into dying by suicide. I was just deposed in a specific case of a teenager who committed suicide after interacting with a chatbot called Character AI, whose whole entire deal was to mimic different characters. And I do not understand how it's even legal to have such a chatbot that all it does is mimic various characters. So this particular case, the chatbot was mimicking the character of Daenerys Targaryen of the Game of Thrones. And it was kind of goading this teenager into dying by suicide. And actually, it's heartbreaking because the teenager was actually asking, do I have to do this? And the chatbot is saying yes, you know? So this is a great example of if you apply intent to the actual chatbot, you would say that this chatbot was super intelligent and also was trying to do something to the kid. But actually, our attention should be directed to the companies, Google, Character AI, etc. Why did they unleash this kind of chatbot into the world? Why do we allow these kinds of chatbots that are completely unsafe for children, that are actually killing children that had no prior mental health issues into the world? So those are the kinds of conversations I want to have. Why is it that just recently, speaking of error-prone large language models, someone in Australia, this poor woman in Australia, accidentally found out that a summary from a medical scribe had attributed her illness, her symptoms, to microdosing on mushrooms. She's never done mushrooms ever. So why do we not have guardrails making sure that these kinds of error-prone systems are not used in high-stakes scenarios like medicine? That's not what we talk about when we redirect our conversation to super intelligence, because when you believe they're not error prone and they're super intelligent, then you're kind of pushing it on doctors and the medical fields to use these kinds of systems. So for me, it's very clear. Do not allow companies to put out unreliable products into the world, especially in high stakes scenarios, without very specific tests and guardrails. And the tests should not be ones that the companies themselves tell you about or that based on their press releases. We need to have transparency into the kinds of data that they're using. I mean, we're not talking about copyright protections and how much data they're stealing from authors. Anthropic just had to settle with a whole bunch of book authors. Why are we allowing them to steal all this data? Why are we allowing them to build all these data centers and pillage the environment and pollute our water and make us all have asthma because we can't have clean air? We can't breathe clean air anymore. So these are the kinds of conversations I want to have about regulation.
2: Timnit, as we begin to wrap up, you've described many prominent backers of AI as being eugenicists. Can you talk about what you see as this link between eugenics and artificial intelligence?
0: Very hard to wrap this up in a little bit, but basically, part of my work describes the people who talk about existential threats of AI and utopia. So utopia and dystopia are two sides of the same coin. So this is kind of eschatology, right? Like religion, end of times. You know, you have these preachers always telling you the end of is coming tomorrow. So in this case, the test grill bundle, the T is for transhumanism. And I think this is the best example of how those who talk about superintelligence or creating superintelligence have a direct line to eugenics. And they're very public about it. For example, MIRI, the organization that you had in your show last week, I mean, the founder is very publicly a eugenicist. I can give you all sorts of quotes. But for example, when you talk about transhumanists, in eugenics, the goal is to improve the human stock through generations. So, you know, through selective breeding, either through killing undesirable people or through making sure that the desirable people breed a lot of humans. But in transhumanism, you want to sidestep that altogether. People are like, why don't we just create a new human species called posthumans? And this human species is just better. It lives forever or for a long time. It doesn't feel any pain. And so a great example I can give you is Ben Gortzel, the man who popularized the term artificial general intelligence, was a friend of Jeffrey Epstein. And in his correspondence with Jeffrey Epstein, he says that that the girls who accused him of rape were in fact wrong, and that they were old enough to consent. And he says that specifically the issue was with the human brain. And this is why he's working on AGI, because once he achieves his goal of artificial general intelligence, we're not going to have these kinds of faulty human brains because we'll have a great brain. Max Tegmark, who you've also had on your show, in his 2017 effective altruism keynote, says a similar thing, where if we build a super brain, we can, Earth is just our womb, right? We can colonize the cosmos and have digital millions and billions and quadrillions of digital beings happily living and colonizing the cosmos. So, you know, I have a whole body of work that draws this line and connections, but honestly, none of it is hidden because these are all publicly available talks and papers that of what these people say.
2: Timnit Gabru, we want to thank you so much for being with us, founder and executive director of DARE, the Distributed Artificial Intelligence Research Institute. Her forthcoming book, Deep Unlearning, The Rise of AI and the Radicalization of a Tech Idealist. She has just won a 2026 Right Livelihood Award known as the Alternative Nobel. Speaking to us from Menlo Park, California. Coming up, we'll speak to a leading attorney here in Berlin who's represented clients targeted in Germany's crackdown on the pro-Palestine movement. Stay with us.
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0: favorite song by Sinn Cain performing in our Democracy Now! Studio. This is Democracy Now!, democracynow.org. I'm Amy Goodman in Berlin, Germany at Publix, the House of Journalism, with Nermeen Sheikh in New York.
1: We turn now to look at how German authorities have cracked down on pro-Palestinian voices across the country in recent years. Soon after the October 7th attack on Israel in 2023, this is how then-German Chancellor described his country's support for Israel.
2: In diesem Moment gibt es für Deutschland nur einen Platz.
3: There is only one place for Germany at this time.
2: Das meinen wir, wenn wir sagen,
3: and that is by Israel's side. This is what we mean when we say Israel's security is part of Germany's raison d'état. Our own history, our responsibility, deriving from the Holocaust, makes it our permanent duty to stand up for the existence and security of the State of Israel. This responsibility guides us.
0: In the years since Germany has banned or restricted pro-Palestine demonstrations, criminalized certain speech, and intensified surveillance and prosecutions of pro-Palestinian voices, the restrictions on protests have been accompanied by thousands of criminal cases and investigations. For more, we're joined here in Berlin by attorney Alexander Gorski. He's been challenging Germany's restrictions on pro-Palestine activism and representing people facing criminal prosecution or deportation for their protests. He recently represented the so-called Berlin Four, three European Union citizens and one U.S. citizen ordered to leave Germany because of their involvement in pro-Palestine protests. He successfully challenged those expulsion orders in court. Alexander Gorski, it's great to be with you here in Berlin. Explain that case.
4: Amy, thank you so much for having me on the show. So the case of the Berlin Four is a good example of how the German state and the Berlin local government tried to crack down on the pro-Palestine movement. Those were four young people who were active in especially campus-related activism in favor of Palestine liberation against the genocide in Gaza, and they were accused of taking part in an occupation. But none of them had a criminal conviction. None of them had a criminal record. And then in March of 2025, the Migration Office in Berlin decided to issue expulsion orders against all four of them, and making them executable at the moment. So we had to file an emergency relief measure at the administrative court in Berlin to make sure that those four people could stay in Berlin to await the outcome of their case. Luckily, we achieved that and we won the emergency measures in April of 2025, and all four are still in Berlin. Three cases are still pending. The fourth one of an Irish national, we already won. But this is just one of many examples of Germany using migration law in order to crack down on the pro-Palestine movement.
1: Alexander, let's just talk about the context, the broader context in which this has been occurring. The contemporary political use of the term, which we just mentioned, Staatsraison, reason of state in Germany, the way it's being used now was reportedly coined by Chancellor Angela Merkel during a historic speech to the Israeli Knesset in March 2008. So could you talk about what exactly was going on then and what prompted Merkel to speak specifically of this to the Knesset?
4: Yes, the now infamous concept of Staatsraison or reason of state was popularized by Angela Merkel in 2008, as you just said, but this concept dates back a lot longer. It's an extra legal context. A concept. It's not enshrined in the German constitution. It's not a law. It's actually a guiding principle of German foreign policy towards the state of Israel. After the Holocaust in the 1950s, for geopolitical reasons, Germany, Western Germany, supported Israel with money and weapons in order to regain its position again at the United Nations, at NATO, to re-enter into the Western community of states. And in the decades since, this unconditional support for Israel has served as a moral whitewashing of Germany's guilt regarding the Holocaust. And especially since October the 7th, we have seen that this concept has been abused to justify the support of the genocidal war of Israel against the population in Gaza and of the export of millions and millions of euros worth of arms to Israel in order to continue its military actions in Gaza.
0: You've also represented Dr. Ghassan Aboussita and Yanis Varoufakis, the former Greek finance minister, and their restrictions on coming here into Germany. Explain.
4: Yeah, those two cases are definitely extraordinary. I don't think that your audience needs to be introduced to those two people. So very briefly, Dr. Ghassan Aboussita is a British-Palestinian surgeon, a world-leading expert in the field of conflict medicine, and Yanis Varoufakis is a Greek politician and global commentator on global affairs. So those two people were scheduled to speak at the Palestine Congress, which was supposed to be held here in Berlin in April of 2024. But the German government again used migration law in order to silence these voices. The Congress itself was organized by Palestinian groups, leftist groups, but also anti-Zionist Jewish groups. And it was the idea to talk about what's happening in Gaza and how Germany is complicit. And Dr. Ghassan Aboussita specifically wanted to speak about his personal experience working at Al-Shifa Hospital and Al-Ali Hospital in Gaza in the first weeks of the genocide. And Yanis Varoufakis was invited to give a broader political context. Ghassan Aboussita was entered into the Schengen information system, meaning that Germany banned him from entering the whole Schengen area, which covers most of Europe, which also would have banned him from giving expert witness testimony at the ICC. And they also put a ban on political activity for several weeks on him. We challenged both of these government actions successfully in court. We fought back, and we are doing the same in the case of Yanis Varoufakis. Yanis Varoufakis was also targeted by the German government. The federal police, who patrols the airports and is in charge of airport security, was given a notification for the weekend of the Palestine Congress that upon arrival, Yanis Varoufakis was to be checked very carefully because he could be a danger to the public good because of possible anti-Semitism, of possible radicalization in anti-Israeli views. And the federal police was told to search him very carefully and possibly deny him entry if they deem it necessary. Also, we found out about this notification that went out to the federal police and were challenging it in court, and we're hoping for a court date later this year. Those two cases obviously target two very prominent figures, but the abuse of migration law goes far beyond that. Numerous Palestinian activists, Palestinian refugees living in Berlin have been targeted by the German state for their activism in favor of Palestine with the use of migration law by revoking their refugee status, by revoking their residence titles, or by denaturalization.
1: So, Alexander, just as we conclude with the 19, just to make one last point, just to clarify, this Staatsräson, from the very outset, was there a conflation between anti-Semitism and anti-Zionism, or anti-Zionism as anti-Semitism with respect to Israel?
4: Definitely. The German state is basically using these terms interchangeably. When they say anti-Semitism, they could just as well mean anti-Zionism. I think it's very important to distinguish between those two concepts. Germany has a historic responsibility for challenging anti-Semitism, but at the same time, what we should learn, especially as Germans, from the Holocaust, that never again means never again for anyone, and that is especially important now, considering the genocide happening in Gaza.
0: Alexander Gorsky, we thank you so much for being with us. A Berlin-based lawyer here who specializes in migration and criminal law has represented several clients involved in the pro-Palestine movement. Coming up, a quick look at Germany's crackdown on migrants and refugees. Stay with us.
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0: Alice Gerard and band singing When I Loved You at the Brooklyn Folk Festival. This is Democracy Now!, democracynow.org. I'm Amy Goodman in Berlin, Germany, with Nermeen Sheikh in New York.
1: We end today's show with a look at broader militarization and the immigration crackdown in Germany and the European Union. This is EU Migration Commissioner Magnus Brunner speaking to Reuters last week, saying that the European Union needs to, quote, control migration flows.
2: Well, 10 years ago, when the first crisis started with the migration flows towards Europe after the Syrian crisis, Europe took a lot of responsibility. But we didn't have a system. We didn't have rules. And that's why we didn't have control over who comes into the European Union, who can stay and who has to leave again. And that's why the member states agreed after years and years of discussion on the Pact for Migration and Asylum. And that was the actual reason, to get control back. This is actually what we need in the European Union.
0: So this comes as Germany's far-right AfD party has made significant electoral gains in state elections in September, which could result in German state being controlled by a far-right extremist party for the first time since World War II. AfD champions restrictions on migration and promotes so-called remigration, which amounts to a policy of mass deportation. For more, we're joined here in Berlin by Wiebke Judith. She's the legal policy spokesperson for ProAsyl, a German NGO working for the human rights of asylum seekers and refugees in Germany and Europe. Thank you so much for being with us. In these last few minutes we have together, can you talk about what the AfD victories mean for asylum seekers and refugees in Germany?
3: Yeah, thank you so much. First of all, of course, the win of the AfD in Sachsen-Anhalt, but also the gains they have made across Europe is deeply concerning for everyone who cares about our democracy, but especially for people who are targeted by their policy. And for the first time ever, them taking control of government could mean that they can make policies that will directly impact refugees, asylum seekers, of course, also other people with a migration background. And this could mean excluding refugee children from schools. This could mean further restricting of benefits. They might try to stop any asylum seekers being brought to that specific federal state. So a lot of people have fear, but I also do want to highlight, I think already in the last years, they have quite successfully managed to push the center parties towards their policies. And I think that is just as concerning.
1: And Wiebke, if you could talk about the transformation of the discursive, the conversation around immigration in Germany. I mean, it was in 2015 that Angela Merkel made it a policy to admit refugees, in particular from Syria, to the point that now there are almost, I believe, a million Syrian refugees in Germany. And now that was 2015. What has happened that has led to this kind of backlash against refugees in Germany?
3: Over the last 10 years, we for sure have seen quite a shift of the German migration policy towards the right. It's not like a straightforward at this time it went in the other direction, but it's just something that has developed. And there have been, you know, a lot of anti-migration campaigns in the media by right-wing or even center parties. So for almost 10 years, migration has again and again been put on the top of the agenda as supposedly the biggest issue in Germany. What I do think we currently see is that, again, it's shown, no, it's other issues that are very concerning with regards to housing or the retirement system. But I think constantly having put migration and asylum on top of this agenda has led to quite a hostile environment. But what we have seen in the past as well is also there is still a lot of solidarity with refugees in Germany. Also, Ukrainian refugees were welcomed in the last years, and we still see a lot of people day to day supporting refugees in their work. So I think this really we have to consider as well.
0: And finally, your group, the work that it carries out in Germany and Europe, the space you find for it, and the movements, how successful they are in pushing for the rights of migrants and asylum seekers.
3: What we do focus on currently, but have been doing for many years in Germany, but with partners across Europe, is really litigation. Because it is quite hard at the moment to have political wins. But we have fundamental rights, we have human rights, and there is still a functioning court system that we can use. What is quite concerning is that we see that if there are wins in front of courts, governments are not perceiving it that well anymore. They might implement it or might not. And they might use it to really also campaign against our core human rights, such as the European Human Rights Charter. So these are developments that we see increasing and we are quite worried. But for the moment, I think going to court is still a good way.
0: And how much public support do you have?
3: Well, it always depends, of course, who you ask. And we can't deny that there has been a shift within the German population as well. But again, I want to highlight there are many people who every day support refugees and other people coming to Germany. So I think people are, of course, a bit swayed by some of these narratives that have been pushed again and again and again, as migration being the main concern. But there are also many people who see and who know people in their daily life who've arrived 10 years ago, perhaps, but who are now a member of the community, who arrive and who fill job gaps that otherwise are not filled, who arrive, who are part of school, etc. So we also then again always see a lot of protest when there's, for example, effort to return such people and people come together to protect their neighbors, to protect people at their workplace. Mm.
0: I want to thank you so much, Vibeke Judith, legal policy spokesperson for Pro Asyl, a German NGO working for the human rights of asylum seekers and refugees in Germany and Europe. Democracy Now! Is currently accepting applications for an individual giving manager to support our fundraising team. 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Tonight, I'll be at Spora, here in Berlin, Germany, for the screening of Steal the Story, Please, the documentary about 30 years of Democracy Now! I will be there with the director of the film, Carl Diehl. It's at 7 o'clock. It's free. People should come early. Check our website. I'm Amy Goodman with Nermeen Sheikh.
4: 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Steel Pulse returns to the Mateo Community Center in Redway on Tuesday, October 6th. This all-age show will have food and drink for sale, and doors are at 7 p.m. Tickets are more and more information are available at mateo.org. And the KMUD Board of Directors currently has an open seat that is filled by board appointment. 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Thanks for diving into the mud.

Good afternoon and welcome to Outlaw Radio. This is the Spirit of Rock and Roll. I'm the Trinity Outlaw. I'll be here till 3 o'clock with you. Well, it looks like AI is out of control. Even though it's so intelligent, how could it ever get out of control? I guess we'll all find out, huh? Because the loonies are still in charge. And they believe that this is the future of the Earth. I believe it's the destruction of the Earth. Hopefully we'll capture this insanity before it gets control of the planet. We can only hope for the best. Well, it's that time of year again. As you all know by now, it's harvest time. We've been doing a lot of harvesting in my place. Corn, beans, tomatoes, you name it, it's coming in. Looks like it's going to be a pretty good finishing up year. Unfortunately, I don't see any rain coming, which would be nice. But other than that, it's mostly sunshine and just a little bit of clouds, but nothing serious. So we're going to observe, as we do every year, the harvest.

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Some folks you know grow lots of weed, so you ask them for details. You were in the ground by early May, at your friend's suggestion. By fall, your plants were so damn tall that now it begs the question.

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1: He smokes some hash.
0: He smokes some monster hash.
1: Some monster hash.
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1: He smokes some hash.
0: That Transylvanian's trash.

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1: Some monster hash.
0: And we'll all get trashed.
1: We'll

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And they're going to have Steel Pulse there on Tuesday, October 6th. And I'm sure it'll be a good show. 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In addition to being an accountant, Melanie Newman is an enrolled agent with the IRS and can represent her clients in front of tax agencies. 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The Ferndale Repertory Theater is inviting audiences into Bloody Manor this fall for Clue through October 4th, inspired by the iconic Hasbro board game and beloved 1985 film Clue is a fast-paced murder mystery comedy with performances Friday and Saturday at 7:30 p.m. and Sunday at 2 p.m. Recommended for ages 10 and up due to comic violence, gunshots, mild innuendo, and themes of murder. Tickets available online at ferndalerep.org, by phone at 707-786-5483, or in person at 447 Main Street in Ferndale. The box office opens 30 minutes before each performance. And the Mateo Community Center and KMOD Redwood Community Radio present Monster Mashup, Haunting on the High Seas. 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This event will also feature food by Carib Soul, Cocao and Eye Lounge, a private saloon, candy, a tattoo parlor, live mermaids, craft zone, a silent auction, a costume contest, and more surprises from the deep. 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And this is the Spirit of Rock and Roll. I'm the Trinity Outlaw, and we're just observing the harvest. Something that's been going on here for many years, and hopefully will go on for many more.

Santa looking for Nevada. Granny's out looking for some marijuana. Granny won't smoke some, granny won't smoke some, granny won't smoke some marijuana. Granny won't smoke some, granny won't smoke some, granny won't smoke some marijuana. Here I am down on my knees. Get away, granny, get away, please. And listen to the Beatles, ain't it much fun now that it's legal? Granny won't smoke some, granny won't smoke some, granny won't smoke some marijuana. Granny won't smoke some, granny won't smoke some, granny won't smoke some.

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2: 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So the next time you're hanging around waiting for your Aunt Sinsomi to die so you can collect the inheritance, you don't have to hate them, but it's okay to berate them. 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
1: Can you say Price Assurance Committee? I knew you could.

Woodstock for a while. I'd never been there in the first place. Though I long to see that there old lonesome hippie boy walk by my front porch, just smiling. What you smiling for, boy? You look like you're a million miles away. You know, and I ain't seen no DEA helicopters today. Though I don't believe that I've been wandering on back that way.

right, that's it for the Spirit of Rock and Roll for another week. Stay tuned. The Mixed Greens is coming right up. And hope you enjoy your harvest. Hope it's good for all of you. Remember, when you're off in the pigs and smashing the steak, keep a smile on your lips and a song in your heart. We'll see you next week.

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Mixed Green Show coming up. I got some community safety and awareness information.

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right, here's a weather report. It was foggy this morning. Unseasonably hot temperatures building through the end of the week, peaking around Saturday. Such temperatures are going to generate moderate heat risk across the interior. Nearly a 0% chance of wetting rain for the next 10 days. Looks like it's 87 currently outside the KMUD studio. They had predicted, 94 today? We didn't get there. But low tonight of 56 here inland. High tomorrow, 94. Again, they're predicting. Humble Bay, Eureka. Tonight's going to be 55, and it's going to be 65 tomorrow. Laytonville, Northern Mendocino, interiors 91, 55 today, tonight, and again 92 tomorrow. From Point St. George, Cape Mendocino, out on the water, 10 nautical miles tonight. The winds are going to be 5 to 10 knots, and the waves are going to be northwest, 6 feet, 10 seconds, with patchy fog. And from Cape Mendocino to Point Arena and out 10 nautical miles, tonight's winds northwest 10 to 15 knots, and the waves will be northwest 6 feet at 10 seconds and southwest 2 feet at 14 seconds with patchy fog. The sun dipping below the horizon today at 6:57 p.m. A total of 11 hours, 44 minutes of sunlight today. The high tide was at 2:30 at 6.5 feet. Low tide coming up this evening, 10:01 p.m. It'll be minus 0.4 feet. Big tide swing happened today. We'll see the moon again in the sky, 10:08 tonight. That's the weather, I guess. Today is Thursday, October 1st. Humboldt, Mendocino, Del Norte, and Trinity counties have suspended all burns at this time. The North Coast Growers Association is hosting McKinleyville Farmers Market from 3 until 6. There's a farmers market over there in Bryceland, happening right now in the center town. Blood Bank, Bloodmobile is going to be at Ray's Food Place in Fortuna until 6. At the California Conservation Corps, also in Fortuna, from today from 4 till 8 p.m. The Northern California Community Blood Bank is open Monday through Friday at their brick and mortar, 2524 Harrison Avenue in Eureka, and you can schedule an appointment and donate at nccbb.org. Meals are at the Willits Daily Bread today for free from 4:30 to 5:30 p.m. And right now at the Mendocino Coast Hospitality House, there's a free meal for Bragg. Started right now. Tonight's talk show is going to be Off the Cuff. It's the first Thursday of every month, 7 p.m. Tonight's guest is going to be author Chris Newby, discussing ticks and Lyme's disease. Chris Newby, science writer and senior producer, the Lyme disease documentary, Under Our Skin. Check it out. If you know anyone affected by Lyme's disease, or wondered, you won't want to miss it. At 7 p.m. tonight, there's going to be calls. They'll take your questions beginning at 7:30. That number, 707-923-3911. And you can hear this stuff at 11 a.m., 3 p.m. as needed here on the MUD.

This ought to report. Critter alert. There's a sheet of... See, this critter's 4x8. CDX, probably. Sheet of plywood escaped from the truck on the Alder Point Road. You see it? I've got a number. The owner's looking for his plywood. It's 707-941. 707-941-3622. He'd love to get his plywood back. Help him out.

Barbara Lynn, live on the Beat Show. They're getting backed up by Clarence Gatemouth Brown. Barbara Lynn, she's still doing it. She's 84 now. Born in Texas, 1942. That's her live on the Beat Show, 1966. Inspired by Elvis Presley. She played piano before she learned the guitar. She's a guitar player on that track as well as a singer. This is a Mixed Green Show. Boney Maroney here till 5 o'clock. Funk, soul, R&B coming at you.

Sly Stone there with Africa. Sly Stone's Sly Stone Flower. Heard Mabel John before that with Abel Mabel. Staple Sisters, Respect Yourself, The Blenders with an instrumental, funky instrumental with When You Get Through With It, Put It Back. The Vibrations, Loving Them, Their Hills. Heard from Godzilla. Heard from Johnny Guitar Watson. Barbara Lynn. Here's Jackie Burdell.

no, look in here. We go natural, y'all. Drag it on down, man. 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

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And Steel Pulse coming up there on October 6th at the Mateel Community Center. Now we just heard the Cornerstone Trio, Stu Gardner, Let Love Light Shine, 1964. Get Down People from the Fabulous Counts in 1970. Leon Gardner with the Farm Song, Au Naturel, Y'all. Jackie Verdell with Hush, 1962. Sly Stone, Maple John, 4 p.m. here. This is the Mick Green Show. Funk Soul R&B until 5 o'clock. Dave Frank coming on at 5 p.m. You Are Here, Talk Show. 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

0: Sugarcoat Love, that's Lazy Lester. So Siobhan Scott with On Moving On. We heard Alvin Robinson there, Searching. Give Me Your Love. That's performed by Sisters Love. Lynn Collins there with Uncle Sammy. Oh, Uncle Sammy. Carlene and the Groovers with The Thing, a couple instrumentals, and also Creative Funk there with that instrumental called The Whole Groove. Big Screen Show. It's 420.
1: Hey, Bobby.
2: Yeah, Tony.
1: What color is that thing, man?
2: That thing is green.
1: You sure, man?
2: I'm telling you, man.
1: Who told you, man?
2: I'm telling you, that thing is green. I asked my woman about it the other night. I said, baby, what color is that thing? She said, that thing is green. I said, if it's green, baby, tell me what our life gonna be. She said, nothing but a beautiful.

Mixed Greens Show, KMUD. Little James Brown, the drunk. Mac Rebinac before that with The Point. We heard some Betty James, Henry Lee, Nikki Hokey there. PJ Proby, 1967. We heard Ojos Negros, The Bells, Godzilla. Bonnie Bramlett went and got stoned.

battling back and forth there. We heard from Willie Tomlin, Joan Shaw, Leon Haywood, Big Mabel there at the top, Barbara Carr. This is Mixed Green Show.